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3: That was, of course, Terry Reed with a very pretty song called Mayfly. Right here on the Dad Rock Show with me, your host, Tom, right here on 88.1 FM, WCWP and WXBA Brentwood. That's from his second album, which was also a self-titled album from 1969. And I was playing a CD of his a couple weeks ago, called Super Lungs. It's kind of like a greatest hits of his first two records, plus some rare unreleased material. And I was just playing it, and I was like, I forget how good he was. Like, I do. Like, I actually forget. Like, oh, wow. He was great, and he had, like, no, like, mainstream success at all. Like, he had a little minor little bit, but not – he didn't, like, catch the public eye, really. He caught my eye, I'll tell you that. And he caught the eye of one of my favorite singers of all time, the late, great Chris Cornell of Soundgarden, Audioslave, and his own solo works and all that stuff. And he was a big fan of Terry Reed. And he covered technically two of his songs on an album that came out after he died called No One Sings Like You Anymore. And he covered To Be Treated Right, which is from his album Seed of Memory from 1976, which was produced by Graham Nash. And then he covered Terry Reed's cover of a song called Stay With Me Baby, which is off this album from 1969. And both those versions are great. But I discovered Terry Reed through Chris Cornell, and I just fell in love with his music. And this is a great little tune from an amazingly underrated record. It's so, so, so good. And it's pretty great. It's wonderful. It really is a good record. It's a great song. Before that was the Beatles, of course, with Sexy Sadie from the White Album from 1968. You might be thinking, who is Sexy Sadie? Who is this?

the name doesn't pertain to anyone particularly real, but the actual, like, phonetic, like, the amount of syllables does, if that makes any sense. Because Sexy Sadie sounds like someone named Maharishi. Yeah, it was a, the song was a little jab at the Maharishi, because John, I think, initially was, like, a fan or was infatuated by him, and then something changed, and then he wasn't, and he wrote this song about him, and then changed the name to Sexy Sadie to sort of hide the meaning, for whatever reason. That being said, it's another, you know, honest, scathing John Lennon song, which I find to be great. You know, it's like just like super honest, like, whoa. It would be only, it would be more honest if he called him Maharishi, but okay. Before that was a song I sort of found while making this show. It was 4 in the Morning by the Youngbloods off their self-titled debut from 1967. And of course, the Youngbloods are known for Get Together, which is a big hit for them. This, I think, is a cover. But it's actually pretty good. I should check out the Youngbloods, because that is a classic song. Get Together. That is a real classic, classic tune. But they have a lot of really good, from what I've heard of them, which actually is a couple more songs than that, they're really interesting. They were produced by Felix Pappalardi, who produced Cream and then became the bass player in Mountain, in the 70s, in the late 60s, early 70s. But this is from their first album. So there you go. It's fun when you make little discoveries like this. It's like, oh, that's interesting. I didn't hear that. I never heard this before. This is good. This is cool. This is fun. This is new. This is interesting. Let's check it out. Let's see where we're at. Let's do it, you know? And then before that was Spirit with a song called Dark Eye Woman from their album Clear from 1969. It is also on their Greatest Hits album from 1973, which I have on CD, just called The Best of Spirit. And it's a really good tune. Spirit was interesting because they're kind of like that LA, not LA, like San Francisco, you know, California rock sound of the late 60s, but they have this like progressive rock edge to them. This song doesn't really show that off, but it's still a really good tune. Definitely has that sort of San Fran sound. This could fit next to, you know, Jefferson Airplane and the Grateful Dead and stuff like that. But it's a really good tune. Again, I've heard it before, but I rediscovered it when making this show. I was like, that's a really good song. We should play that. That's a good tune. And I hope you enjoyed it. We're going to move on to our Beatles solo set for the night. We're going to start with some Paula Wings with a song from the Wildlife LP called Some People Never Know.

0: Are you dazed and confused, feeling uptight on a Sunday night, thinking it's too late to rock? Good news, WCWP people. The Rock and Roll Circus has the cure you're thinking of. 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
2: And that was, of course, our Beatles solo set right here on the Dad Rock Show with me, your host, Tom, right here at 88.1 FM, WCWP, and WXBA Brentwood. We started with a song from Paul called Some People Never Know, which is from the first Wings album, Wildlife, from 1971, late 1971, like December, which is kind of late for an album, but all right. The first Wings album, it's kind of a hodgepodge of different things. Some more conventional ideas, some weird ideas, some short snippets, some more fleshed out songs. It's interesting, but it's a pretty good album. I've always enjoyed it for what it is. Not that it's a great album. I think it's probably his weakest of the whole 70s run, but it's still a good record. I still enjoy it. I still enjoy it. Is it better than Egypt Station? Oh, yeah. After that was Ringo with a song called Ooh Wee from his Goodnight Vienna album from 1974. Kind of a fun tune. Just about a woman. It's another love song. Co-written with Vinnie Poncia, who was a pretty, you know, common co-writer with him. And, of course, produced by Richard Perry, who produced Ringo and produced Goodnight Vienna and produced Harry Nilsson and Barbara Streisand and a bunch of people. Didn't he produce Barbara Streisand? I think he did. And it's a pretty good album. For a follow-up to Ringo, it's not bad. The cover's pretty cheesy. It's a, you know, it's from a 20th Century Fox film from like the 50s. They just take Ringo's head and paste it on like a spaceman suit, and they put a star on his like spacesuit. It's just kind of funny. But it's a good album. So, hey, what's wrong with some cheese? I like cheesiness. Come on. Laugh it up. No, it's a good album. What movie is it from, actually? You know what? Let's quickly do that. Since I'm right in front of a computer, I could just see where it's from. Here we go. Thanks, Wikipedia. See, I should do this more often, you know, during the show, but I don't. Here we go. It's a still from The Day of the Earth, so it's still from 1951, which was released by 20th Century Fox on September 18th, 1951. And it's in the National Film Registry as of 1995, which is pretty amazing. After that was a B-side, actually, from George called Miss Odell. It's usually included as a bonus track to the Living in the Material World LP. I forget what it... I think it's the B-side to... I think to Give Me Love, Give Me Peace on Earth. Right? Yeah, because the B-side of Bangladesh is Deep Blue. Yeah, that's correct. So... that's a B-side. I don't know what it's... I think it might just be kind of a joke tune. I mean, you can literally hear him laughing in the song, and that's the master. That's like the released take is with him, like, hysterically laughing. So I think it's pretty safe to say that it's probably a little bit of just like a fun tune that he wrote, and he just was kind of having fun while doing it and didn't take it seriously. I think. I don't know. Who knows? Somebody knows. Not me. There's no script here. That's like the third time I've said it tonight. I really don't care. And then after that, I was kind of in the mood. And you know what? It kind of fit with the vibe we were going for this Beatles solo set for tonight. Stand By Me, of course, from John, from his Rock and Roll LP from 1975. Of course, a cover of Benny King's classic, which a lot of 80s kids would know from the film. Also called Stand By Me. I just watched a documentary of his. I haven't watched in a long, long time. It was a PBS American Masters documentary called Lennon NYC, and while it talks about him in New York City, it also talks about him like being in LA, and it mentioned the whole rock and roll sessions with Phil Spector and how it was a complete disaster, and he was completely drunk out of his mind. And I was like, that's interesting, because there's some really good covers on that record. I'm not saying it's like a masterpiece of an album, but that's a great cover, and that's just on here. And like the very beginning of the record. It's a really good cover. I've always loved it. I love the solo on it. It's just really good. I've always loved it. I feel good listening to it. It puts a smile on my face. I love it. Is it a big hit, overplayed? Yeah. But is it good? Oh, yeah. It's great. I hope you've enjoyed the show. This has been a fun one, as always. We're going to end on two songs. One from The Move, a cover of Tom Paxton's The Last Thing on My Mind. But before that, here's Donovan with the Jeff Beck Group. Not with a song called Barabba Jacko, but with a song called Trudy. I'll see you next week, and enjoy the music as always.

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0: Outback Radio on Long Island's 88.1 FM, WCWP and WXBA-LIU Public Radio. Pat and Reese in the studio yet again. What's up, Reese? How you been?
1: Hello. I'm good. How are you?
0: Doing all right. Had a long, long week, and it's going to get longer by the... I think, like, the next time I'm going to have a break is going to be probably the middle of March.
1: I was going to say, you guys... You in New York, you had, like, what, 3 feet of snow drop on you within a week?
0: We had three separate weeks where it was, like, a couple feet of snow just kind of pummeling us on the weekends.
1: Mm.
0: And to celebrate, we played a lot of music that had to do with ice.
1: Yes.
0: It was fun. it seems to be clearing up just a little bit.
1: That's good. I went from 80-degree weather to 40-degree weather, back to 80-degree weather within a three-day time period.
0: It sounds like your weather has the flu, like
1: the weather really itself. It does. It literally goes from... I'm hot, I'm cold, I'm hot, I'm cold, I'm hot, I'm cold, which doesn't allow your body to adjust to it. So yeah. When I was living in New York was like 40 degrees, I'll still wear shorts in this. To go from 80-degree weather one day, sweating, to, oh my God, it's freezing, then back to sweating. There is no body time to adjust.
0: I'm not ready to sweat yet. I got to be honest with you. I really do appreciate the cold. I'm not really looking forward to the sweaty weather coming back.
1: But hey, metal.
0: Yeah, metal. So we got some good music for you guys tonight. First, because we played all ice stuff last week, let's just get like one or two songs where we have fire in the title so we can warm up a bit.
1: Ooh.
0: So I think Hammerfall might be a good thing to put on right
1: here. Oh, yes. Let that fire burn forever.
0: The fire burns forever right here from Hammerfall. And we got some more heavy metal coming up soon. 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

0: 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I'm Jeff Kroll.
1: And I'm Pat Kroll. On Thursday, July 16th, we'll remember the incredible recording artist signed by promoter Clive Davis, who passed away in late June after a 60-year career.
0: It's a most interesting edition of The Rock Show, Thursday, July 16th, from 7 to 9 p.m. here on Long Island's 88.1 FM.
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1: You forgot something there, Pat.
0: Nah, I know very well what it was, and it's the fact...
1: You missed up the time. It's clobbering time.
0: I knew it was going to be clobbering time. Yeah, it is hard to hear songs like that without thinking about CM Punk.
1: No, but it happens. It moves on. We go on to something else.
0: Indeed.
1: Speaking of something else, new music.
0: New music. We got some new stuff here. I don't know if you saw the new video for the Fever Mask from At the Gates.
1: I haven't yet, but that's the plan after the show.
0: It was filled with like all this behind-the-scenes footage of Thomas Lindbergh, because obviously like the last recordings they're going to get from his vocals are going to be on this new album. And so far, it sounds really great with what they were able to put together.
1: I'm glad they're able to get that stuff put together. You know, it sucks that he's gone, but it's
0: yeah.
1: Just one of those things where it's like you want to honor the man while you can with what you got.
0: Exactly. And, you know, obviously they're going to be working with limited recordings, so I'm glad that it's still good.
1: I'm just glad they haven't made it into AI yet.
0: They're not going to. I feel like that would be like a step way too far for at least for At the Gates. So I'm glad that we're going to be able to hear some of those recordings. Mm. We've also got some stuff from Who on Earth.
1: And Pat, you know what came out recently?
0: What did?
1: New Lamb of God.
0: That's right. I've been so far behind on it, I didn't catch up to that, but I did see that we have some new Lamb of God.
1: Do you want to know what it's called, though?
0: I didn't see what it was called.
1: Blunt Force Blues.
0: That's a song. That's, that's the title of a Clutch song.
1: That is right there.
0: But I'm glad that, you know, we're going to be able to hear it now. This is Blunt Force Blues on Shred Shack Radio, Long Island's 88.1 FM, WCWP and WXBA, LIU Public Radio.

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0: 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Yeah, I can't wait to hear the rest of that.
1: Don't mind me. I'm stuck in my fantasy metal at the moment. Listen, well, this entire week I've been building up to a certain thing that we did on the Twitch channel. So I've been getting into the entire mood. It's all been fantasy metal and D&D and stuff like that.
0: Yeah. So you're trying to tell us that you got something in your head?
1: I got something stuck in my head.
0: We really need like a theme song for this part, I think, where it's just something stupid like, "This was stuck in our heads all week." Maybe I'll just clip that audio and just use that as the actual theme song. So what got stuck in your head this week?
1: I got Nostros, this kind of a smallerish band, very fantasy metal inspiring, with a song called Orion's Reign. You have your mystical moments with the female singer, your heavier moments with the male singer, and it's all getting about finally finding land again, being lost at sea for so long, and the beat's catchy, the song's catchy, it just gets stuck in there and just keeps banging you in the head constantly.
0: I've never actually heard this one, so I'm going to take a listen to it.
1: You better.
0: We're going to play that, and then we're going to play What Song Would Not Leave My Head This Week.
1: Oh, what'd you get? What got stuck? All right.
0: I really need to re-listen to the last Ghost album, Skeleta.
1: Yeah, at first listen, it was like kind of meh, but on repeated listens, it's good.
0: It's really good, and there's so many things that I completely miss that I was like kind of like hammered in when I went to go see them, where I was like, oh, you totally bypassed Peacefield. Oh, Guiding Lights. Yeah, that's a good one. And then they just put out as a video single. They put out Umbra recently.
1: Yeah, Umbra's such a good one.
0: I can't stop listening to it. Every day I wake up and I just want to zoom to that first minute in when the cowbells come in, and I'm just like, I'm just going to have this on in the background all day.
1: You're just obsessed with cowbells, I've noticed.
0: If I have a good cowbell in a metal song, I will appreciate it very much. Clutch does it a lot. Tony Danza Tap Dance Extravaganza jumps in there with that stuff. One of my favorite underrated bands is the Gloominous Doom, and that one has a singer who hits a cowbell with his prosthetic leg as part of the song. So maybe you're onto something. Maybe I never really noticed this, but I am interested in the cowbells.
1: Pat is secretly obsessed with the cowbell. You know what to get him for his birthday. Get him a cowbell.
0: That's not even something that, like, I've ever looked for. Like, I don't know where you buy a cowbell. I've never seen a cowbell, like, on a shelf in, like, a music store.
1: You ask them at the music at Guitar Center. They go in the back begrudgingly and just go, "Here's your damn cowbell."
0: And they take it off the cow. They come out and go, "Please treat it well. This is our last one."
1: Well, they secretly have 1,000 in the back.
0: Cows?
1: Cowbells.
0: Oh, yeah. Yeah, that makes way more sense. What were we talking about again? We were talking about
1: Umbra by Ghost.
0: Yeah, let's play some Umbra by Ghost. 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

0: The unofficial Shred Shack Radio theme song there. 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
1: I mean, for songs that get stuck in your head, you listen to it once and it's on repeat for the next 2 weeks.
0: In my case, 10 years.
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0: 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We got some more music for you over the next hour or so, and we're going to leave it up to chance for this next bit here.
1: It kind of fits with the theme of us being, you know, nerdy metalhead guys, considering we spent a lot of Friday night on stream playing Baldur's Gate 3.
0: Yeah, and that'll only continue. Twitch.tv/RedShackPlays.
1: Yes. But here we are. We are doing our D20 picks. In this, we each roll a D20 dice. Pat is going to roll a physical one. I'm going to roll an online one because my dice are packed up in a crate up in my attic. The even numbers are my picks. The odd numbers are his picks. If you roll a natural one, the other player picks a song off the list.
0: Mm-hmm.
1: And if you roll a natural 20, you get to choose a song on that list.
0: Indeed. So it's entirely up to chance.
1: Yep.
0: So we are going to start. You know what? I will kick it off right now.
1: Okay.
0: The D20 roll. Song number one is number nine.
1: Number nine, The Unguided with Legendary.
0: Ah, there you go.
1: Pat continues his three-roll streak.
0: Hell yes.
1: Three numbers of his. All right, here I go. Not as dramatic sounding because I just press a button.
0: I'll do it right here.
1: Oh, yes. I got my high school favorite band. Number four, Unearth with Zombie Autopilot.
0: Awesome. All right. And let's do one more for the road here. So this one is going to be for the song when we come back from break.
1: Mm-hmm.
0: And that is going to be number eight.
1: Number eight, Fear Factory with Soul Hacker. I'm up two on this one.
0: All right. So
1: I'm adjusting the scores.
0: If we plug that into the scores here, that would leave Reese with a total of 41 wins and myself with a almost quite there, 32.
1: You'll get it there one day, Pat. You'll get there one day.
0: Right. Well, let's start off with The Unguided and then let's get some unearthing here. 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
1: Yep. Just gonna stand here and keep being awesome.
0: Believing our own hype since 2011.
1: I am the hype! 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

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And guess what, guys? We've been doing it for the past 26 years. 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
1: You can tell those songs have been on that list for a long time.
0: Yeah. They may have been on there since those songs came out.
1: Yeah, it's a possibility.
0: We have had that list going, and Shred Shack Radio has been on the air on and off for 15 years, so...
1: Maybe milestone there. 15 years.
0: Yeah. 15 golf years golf this golf. July.
1: Golf clap.
0: Oh. Golf clap.
1: Golf clap.
0: Golf clap. I don't mind giving us some more applause. Yes.
1: Yes.
0: Yeah. So speaking of which, we have been bringing back some old segments. So I like breaking out the old production. So let's play this again. We haven't played.

0: this in a while. It's time for a metal news break.
1: God, that made me feel old.
0: I'm sorry to hear that. So, first things first, two of our favorite bands have new singers.
1: Yeah, I was, what?
0: So, at some point last week and a half, Arch Enemy and Angela started posting stuff together.
1: Mm-hmm.
0: And people were immediately like, oh my God, Angela's coming back to the band. It's going to be like...
1: I was actually very super excited. I'm like, yes, yes, Angela's coming back. She's stepping out of her management role. Yes. And they release a new, they're releasing a new music video. Yes. And who is that? Oh my God. She's really good.
0: Yeah. Lauren Hart, who was the singer of Once Human, mm-hmm. is now the singer for Arch Enemy. And if I will tell you that the song that they released here, To the Last Breath, it reminded me of the feeling I got when I first heard War Eternal.
1: Yes, agreed.
0: Where it was like a completely new era for the band, and they kicked it off with arguably the best single that they could have possibly done it's it like, with.
1: Where did this go? What?
0: Oh, my God.
1: Just complete, utter shock. I was left speechless. I just stood there just contemplating it, going, holy crap.
0: Yeah. So I'm looking forward to hearing the rest of the stuff from them. I'm looking forward to hearing how she's also going to be performing the older songs from Arch Enemy. Because it's kind of like when Floor joined Nightwish. It's like she has two different singers to kind of reflect on and try to see where she fits in those types of songs.
1: And then she just went and made it her own.
0: Yeah. So, looking forward to seeing what's coming up from that. In terms of larger scale bands, Metallica is going to be taking a residency in the Las Vegas Sphere. This is the
1: expenses.
0: Least the least surprising thing that I think has ever been announced.
1: Mm-hmm.
0: Because as soon as anybody saw the possibility for a band to be in that stage with the crazy visuals, people immediately were like, oh, Metallica's going to be doing that.
1: Oh, yeah,
0: like
1: 100%.
0: Just as soon as it started. So that residency is going to be happening this year. So,
1: did they say how long they will be spending time there?
0: They said right now opening night is October 1st. There's going to be shows all throughout the month.
1: Okay.
0: So it looks like they're going to be doing like pretty much all of October. And they're doing it when the tour ends. So they're basically going to be stopping a tour just to perform at the Sphere for a residency, which is nuts.
1: Yeah, they're just going to be in Las Vegas for a month.
0: Either way, it should be pretty interesting.
1: Yeah.
0: And speaking of massive announcements for bands, Iron Maiden finally may get inducted into the Rock and Roll Hall of Fame.
1: Isn't this the third time they've been, you know, up for induction?
0: I'm actually not sure how many times they've been nominated.
1: Well,
0: I think they've been nominated. They've been nominated three times. Mm-hmm. 2021, 2023, and now. So they are on their third possible induction. I really hope they do it, because Iron Maiden is the only heavy metal band that's on the ballot this year.
1: Who else is on the ballot?
0: A couple of heavy hitters. You got Oasis, you got Phil Collins, you got Mariah Carey, you got Billy Idol.
1: Billy Idol, yeah.
0: Wu-Tang Clan. Like, you've got... Yeah. So you've got a lot of potential here for some good ones.
1: That's a lot of weird names, to be honest, for the Rock
0: on the
1: and
0: same
1: roll
0: list. It's insane. Yeah.
1: On that same list.
0: Yeah. Also on that list are Lauryn Hill, the Black Crowes, NXS, Joy Division, Pink, Luther Vandross, and Sade. So like, it's like, this is like, I think everybody on this list like deserves to be there at some point, but
1: that
0: there's so much
1: the getting
0: that
1: in
0: needs
1: there before
0: I

0: Iron Maiden, though.
1: Yeah.
0: Which is one of the forefathers of heavy metal.
1: I think Oasis is going to get in before Iron Maiden. No. But I feel like if this is not their year, Oasis is going to take a spot this year. Billy Idol is going to take a spot. Phil Collins. I hope the Black Crowes don't get in before Iron Maiden, but that's honestly just a personal thing. And Joy Division and New Order. I've never really listened to them, but I know how influential they are. And I know that, like, literally everybody, you know, whoever grew up in the 80s and 90s obsessed over Joy Division.
0: But, I mean, it's Iron Maiden. One of the, you know, like I just said, the forefathers of heavy metal.
1: Yeah, I know. That's why they got to get in.
0: Yeah.
1: I really would love it.
0: It would be great. Nice. It would be amazing. They deserve it. They should be in there.
1: I don't know what we can do in terms of, like, helping them get into the Hall of Fame other than saying we think they should get into the Hall of Fame and sending good vibes. So I think that's what we're going to do here. So let's play some Iron Maiden right now.
0: Yes.
1: Run to the Hills, hopefully running straight into an induction in the Rock and Roll Hall of Fame. That was the cheesiest segue I could have possibly done.
0: And it worked.
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0: 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You're still humming it to yourself, aren't
1: you? Yes.
0: It's really funny because when we were trying to decide what song to play, the other suggestion we had was Panzerkampf, and now we're doing Night Witches. So it's like, okay, do you want the song about the Soviet Army or the song about the Soviet Army?
1: The song about the Soviet Army.
0: There we go. All right. We are just about to head out here. Thank you guys once again for listening in to Shred Shack Radio. We'll be back next week with some more heavy metal and ridiculousness. If you want to follow the Shred Shack, we are everywhere. We're streaming throughout the week on twitch.tv/ShredShackPlays. What's the stuff we've been doing there?
1: I've been doing a lot more Overwatch. I just actually finished up playing some Borderlands 3. We've started a playthrough of Baldur's Gate 3, and I'm going to be starting something up this week that is a brand new single-player game. Haven't figured it out yet, but since I finished Borderlands, I need something else to play besides Overwatch, Marvel Rivals.
0: If you want to connect with us, we're on Facebook at facebook.com/TheShredShack. We're on Instagram at TheShredShack. You can buy some merch. We got a shop up at ProWrestlingTees.com/ShredShack. Still amazed that that's a thing that
1: it's
0: we have.
1: It's amazing.
0: And we have a variety of presences on TikTok. I'm at Pat Gessner, all one word. And the Shred Shack's official page is at ShredShack, HME.
1: Oh, another fun show. Another fun show, Pat. Always good to talk to you.
0: In the pocket? Out of sight.
1: Exactly.
0: There we go.
1: All right. But that's it for us. We'll be back next week, as Pat was saying. I'm Reese. He's Pat. And as I stole from him, remember that life is too short to listen to bad music.
0: And now for something completely different.

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1: Hello again, everyone, and welcome to another edition of Mixed Bag Radio. 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

0: Subdudes and a live version of Papa Dookie and the Mud People from their latest CD, Behind the Levee. You know, just a DJ's observation here, guys, but if you could come up with a song that had a memorable hook, I think you could go pretty far.
1: We're working on that.
0: Look, I'm going to put aside any journalistic objectivity right away and tell you right up front that I didn't think they made records like this anymore.
2: All right.
3: Thank you. Take that as a high compliment.
0: Top 10 2006, no doubt about it. From
1: you heard it
3: you
1: right here.
3: You need to tell about 10 million other people.
0: Well, we'll start that process today with this visit, a first-time visit to Mixed Bag Radio by the Subdudes. There's a lot of stuff to fill in, which we will do as the program continues, but I want to get back to the new album, which has gotten some amazing reviews. It's called Behind the Levee. And most of the reviews center on the positiveness of the record, which was certainly in evidence in that first song that you did, and is in evidence in most of the tracks on the recording. So I guess the question is, in these troubled times, how can you adopt that persona of positivism so convincingly that it becomes healing music, which is what I think it is?
3: Wow. That's a big question. Certainly in the Gulf Coast area, there is some... There's some huge trouble times, and worldwide, too, for that matter. And I just think we are just genuinely happy to be together doing this, having a chance to play music again, you know?
0: Was it predetermined that that's what this album was going to be, or did it develop organically?
2: It was organic. It just we don't really plan much. We try to, when we get together to write, which we do, we just all get together in a room and try to write generally, and just receive whatever comes to us. You know, like old Bob Dylan says, I don't write them. I just write them down.
0: When I was listening to the record, a song that popped into my head was the Elvis Costello song, What's So Funny About Peace, Love, and Understanding.
1: Mm-hmm.
0: Because obviously the first thing that you did and the next thing that I'm going to ask you to do ties right into that. Who wants to tell me about the song called One Word, parentheses, Peace?
3: Well, certainly a sentiment that is universal in this group. That theme, and it kind of evolved too, just from a little the word came out, and we had a little bit of music, and everybody in the band really jumped on it, and John went off and sort of related it to a particular event that took place in Fort Collins. There was some protests. There was some pros on one side and some cons on the other side, and came back with the verse, and then of course the world view second verse is just something that is important to us right now. We all have children. We believe strongly that things are not headed in the right direction, and you know, it's hard to sing a song like that. You know, it's like you feel dated somehow or something. You know, what are they just old hippies or something? You know, but we really feel strong about this. You know, we feel it needs to be heard.
0: Can we hear what the whole thing together sounds like?

0: That is lovely. That is peace. One word. Pete Fornicelle on Mixed Bag Radio. I'll have more with the dudes after this.
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2: Pete Fornichal back with you on Mixed Bag Radio with my special guests today, the Subdudes. Got so into the music that first segment that I think I'll do the more formal introductions this time around. We've got Tommy Malone on guitars and lead vocals, John Magney on accordion, pianos, organ, Steve Amade, tambourine and percussion, Jimmy Messa, bass and rhythm guitar, and Tim Cook, bass and percussion. I'm going to address this one to John. There was a group in the late 60s, early 70s called the Illinois Speed Press. Are you familiar with them?
3: No.
2: One of the guys in that group was Paul Cotton, who later went on to fame with Poco. And Illinois Speed Press was on Columbia, and I remember the full-page ads that they took in the trades at the time to promote the record. That wasn't obviously a big success, but the ad stayed in my head all of these years. It said, there are three things you can do while listening to the Illinois Speed Press. One of them is dancing. Now, in its time, it was left to the audience to fill in the other blanks, but I thought of that ad in connection with one of the songs on your record, and it's one that I think you do the lead on, John, yes?
3: Yeah, okay, the Social Aid and Pleasure Club.
2: Yeah, that one.
3: And the line I think you're talking about is, well, those are two things that I'm way in favor of, you know. It's social aid and pleasure. And that's really how it came about that we wrote the song. Is we've, you know, seen the social aid and pleasure clubs around New Orleans for many years. But just when we were in this songwriting session, you know, just kind of jamming on that title, we thought we wanted to write about it. And then came up with taking it from the angle of, I wonder what they're doing at the Social Aid and Pleasure Club.
2: Would you do that one for us?
3: Yeah.
4: Oh, one, two, three, four.

0: So that's what's going on at the Social Aid and Pleasure Club. Is that it?
1: Yeah.
0: Subdudes live on Mixbag Radio. Before we started, I asked you what was the most New Orleans track on the album, and you pointed immediately to that one. So I think this would be the appropriate time to get into the fact that this album was recorded pre-Katrina in that vicinity, correct?
2: It was.
0: At what point in the project did the title become Behind the Levee?
2: Well, it had been discussed when we were recording the record. It was one of the ones that was on the list. We weren't really sure, you know, but way before the storm. It's a lyric from that's referenced in Papa Dookie and the Mud People. And Behind the Levee was, which it's called the Batcher, that area of land behind the levee and the river. It's called. And to me and Steve, when we were kids, that was pretty much our playground. You know, when you wanted to do something cool and fun as a teenager to get away from your parents, you would head behind the levee. And that was what that is all referring to.
0: Now, with the wisdom of hindsight, the title and almost every song on the album takes on a new meaning in the aftermath of Katrina. Do you agree with that?
2: Yeah, it does. You know, it's we sort of put it out there to see if we could reinforce a positive spin on the word levee, because apparently, obviously, it's gotten a pretty bad rap over the last 9 months.
0: Because you're so connected to that city, I'd really like to know, you know, where you were when it happened, how it grew in your consciousness, and then most of all, what it was like going back after.
2: Well, I was there with my family on the 27th, which is a Saturday. Watching the Weather Channel and CNN like everybody else in New Orleans. And we saw this monster thing develop in the Gulf and basically boarded up the house with plywood and moved all my guitars up to the second floor and packed up the cat and the dog and the baby and the wife and got out. Sort of uneventful, really, as far as me getting out of there. I got out on a Saturday afternoon, drove up to my in-laws in Jackson, Mississippi, and then watched it all go down on TV until the point came when the electricity, it hit pretty hard in Jackson, Mississippi, too, as far as the winds were concerned. And the electricity went out of my father-in-law's place. So we tuned into this station down in New Orleans called WWL Radio, which continued its broadcasting through the storm. It was really the best source of information during that time. And we heard a person come on that lived next to the coffee shop that I go to, which is a block and a half from my house. And he said, you know, we got through the storm just fine, but the water is rising about a foot an hour where we are. And then at that point, we realized something was terribly wrong.
0: Mm-hmm.
2: And at that point, it was, you know, it was August, of course, so it was incredibly hot. Power was out in Mississippi. We made a few, my father-in-law made a few phone calls. We packed everything we had in a couple cars, drove to Denton, Texas, to an aunt's house and lived there for a couple of weeks, and continued obsessing, watching CNN 14 hours a day, and just couldn't believe what we were looking at. I just couldn't believe that this was real. It was just depressing, very hard to look at, and always talked about, but never really truly imagined. You know what I mean?
0: Like, did you understand

0: right away that it wasn't being dealt with at the highest level that it should have and could have been.
1: Oh, yeah. It seemed very apparent to me. I'm sure a lot of other people, yeah, too, you know. It looked like a circus. It looked like nobody either knew what was going on with one another communicating, or they truly just didn't give a shit. That's the way it appeared to me.
0: So now you've got depression and anger, which is a dangerous cocktail under the best of circumstances. There was another member of the group very directly affected, although whereas you suffered great property damage, Tommy, Jimmy, that was not the case for you, correct?
2: Oh, no.
1: Actually,
2: no.
1: Not true.
2: Oh. We had a lot of damage to the house. I live right on the water. In Slidell, which is right across the lake from New Orleans, 20 miles away. And actually, when we first came up to the house, which was about 2 weeks after the storm, as soon as we could get in, we thought everything was fine because the side we were looking at was perfect. But it was the only side that was perfect. Oh, in the back, half the roof was gone, all of my siding. And I live in a camp-style house, and it's 13 feet up on pilings, and we still had 8 inches in the house. So then went the floors and half the walls, and had thousands of pounds of seagrass inside the house from the wave, the storm surge. But 9 months later, it's almost fixed up. Well, at least we had something to fix.
0: Right. I was going to say I was misinformed about you getting through it unscathed, but I'm very happy to hear about the turnaround.
2: More unscathed than some, because a lot of houses on my block were blown away.
0: Yeah.
2: No trace left.
0: I have to tell you, we're pretty proud of this Northeast guy from New Jersey who seems to have taken on some of the responsibility for commenting both politically and musically about what's going on.
3: The boss.
0: Bruce Springsteen's latest album, The Seeger Sessions, which in and of itself, what an incredible concept that someone of his stature is throwing a little bit of light in the direction of a guy who's still out there to know that his stuff has had an impact and made an impression. I think Pete's going to be 87. He was just 87 last week as we're doing this. So that's the one part of it. The fact that it is such a different kind of music than one expects to see from Bruce Springsteen, and that that he pulls it off with such charm and wit and musical intelligence. Did any of you get to share those moments?
4: I
2: did. I went specifically to see him to see what it would be like, and it was just awesome, powerful. As you were saying before, you know how sometimes songs that were written not specifically about it, it related so well.
0: Oh, yeah.
2: Because
0: yeah,
2: they're, you know, songs of, you know, healing, come help me, the man's got us down, you know, the working people kind of thing.
0: Yeah.
2: And everyone related to the situation there. And he did make specific comments, too.
0: And, Jimmy, you were not a total, I mean, you know, there are Springsteen and the E Street Band fanatics that
2: Oh, no, I would just occasionally hear him on the radio. I'd never seen him before, but I'm a fan now. He's really, really, really good.
0: I'm going to stick with that idea of a song changing meaning and get back to your CD, Behind the Levee, because there's a song on here. Whatever the event is, a 9/11, a Katrina, it forces you to reevaluate your priorities. And more often than not, you start to appreciate more things you've taken for granted and people you may have taken for granted. And there is a song on this record that I feel plugs directly into that, and you probably didn't even know at the time the connection that it would have to Katrina, and that's the one called Next to Me.
1: Yeah, there again, it was just an idea that we had about being close to the one you love, you know, and that's really where it's at, you know? That's really where it's at.
0: Never a bad thing. Would you do it for us?
1: Sure enough.
3: Could I put something in that
0: absolutely.
3: This kind of has to do with what you were saying before about Bruce, and there's so many people that got on board to try to help New Orleans in any way they could. And there's a couple of guys right here from New York, Leo Sachs and Ray Bardani, that did an excellent record, which we're part of. It's called Sing Me Back Home. And, you know, they did their part to try to express, try to get, like, there's, you know, Ivan Neville and Irma Thomas and Dr. John and a bunch of really great New Orleans people. We got to be part of it. And you know, they helped us, first of all, a lot of musicians, New Orleans musicians, just by getting us involved in this project, and helped us with some money, too. And I just wanted to add that there's, you know, a lot of people doing their part like
0: no,
3: that.
0: No, I'm glad you did. I was sorry to hear that Fats did not participate, Fats Domino, because in a way he
3: wasn't
0: been...
3: on that record, yeah.
0: No. I mean, he was supposed to appear at the festival and didn't because of illness.
3: I didn't even know that.
1: Yeah, that's
3: I was
1: true.
3: Gone by then.
1: Yeah. I think he was set to go on stage and he...
5: Closing the
1: some
5: show
1: people
5: out.
1: Think he may have had some sort of a panic attack. So.
0: Oh, wow.
1: He hasn't performed in so long.
0: Wow, that's interesting. But, I mean, you know, for coming from the Bronx, New York, Fats Domino was always, from the earliest days, such a symbol of that town. Then Dr. John, of course, picked up the mantle. And you guys don't do a pretty bad job of it yourselves. Next to me.
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0: 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Pete Fornatel on Mixed Bag Radio. More with the guys in just 1 minute.
1: Bet you didn't think I knew how to rock and roll.
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0: Pete Fornatel back with you on Mixed Bag Radio with my special guests today, the Subdudes. Gentlemen, I always ask a guest at this point in the show if they'll do an unexpected cover for us from Soundcheck or part of the act, or in your case, this seemed to be like a football huddle that went on before the decision. Why don't you take me through the process of how you came up with this?
4: Well, this is something I've sung for years that I just loved. It's an old Ray Charles tune from the Atlantic years, and we've never done it together, actually, that I'm aware of before right now.
0: Well, that makes it special. I'd like to hear the Subdudes' take on Ray Charles.
4: All right, it's called Them That's Got.

0: Oh, yeah. Somewhere Ray is smiling. The Subdudes and a live version of Them That's Got It. I just figured out why you did that, why you picked that song. Makes all the sense in the world. The new CD is called Behind the Levee. It was produced by Keb Mo. How did Keb Mo become involved in the project, and what did he bring to it?
1: Well, Keb Mo, when his first record came out, I think it was around 94 or something, he traveled around opening for the Subdudes for a few months. And we just got a good, you know, musical friendship going at the time. He used to sit in with us pretty much every night. And then when we, you know, we broke up a year or two later, and he, of course, went on to do really well. And was looking to produce something, and was talking to our record label, actually, and was mentioned that Subdude's about to do a record, and he threw his name in, you know. And when we heard about it, we were trying to come up with producer right then, and his name came up, and we all just kind of said, yeah, that's it. Sounds good.
0: Now, I'm thinking that you guys are an ornery bunch to produce.
2: So, what makes you say that, sir?
0: So how did it go? How did it go in the studio?
1: Smooth as...
2: Yeah, it went well. There was some quiet revolution.
0: Not a bad thing.
2: Some unspoken... words. What am I saying? It went very well. It really did. He forced us into some places we wouldn't have gone. Well, ourselves.
0: You also seem to me to be the type of band that it's a world of difference between isolated recording in a studio versus on stage sweating with your hardcore fans.
2: Very much.
0: Yeah.
2: And he was very methodical, very hard work ethic, you know. And yeah, he really got in there and really got into everybody's part, really trimmed it, you know, and got into the tempos and worked it really hard, you know. And you're right, we're so used to just getting up and banging it out, you know, from being a live band so much that sometimes it was difficult. But I think in the end it made for a really clean, pleasant record, you know,
0: yeah,
2: that people like to hear.
0: Oh, it is certainly that. As we've seen, there are serious things on it. But hell, man, it's a lot of fun. And in fact, one of the ones in that category that I like the best, I'm going to ask you to do next. But I have to ask you, did you think of all of these games in your head, or did you Google them? Tell the truth.
2: We sat in a room, yeah, all of us, and just started riffing on it. Do you remember,
1: yeah,
2: this? Do you remember this? Remember,
1: yeah,
2: this? Remember this? Yeah,
1: it was fun.
0: We are talking about the one called Let's Play.
1: All right.
3: One, two, two, one, two, three.

0: The Subdudes and a live version of Let's Play from their CD Behind the Levee. And if they've proven anything in this last hour, it's that the Subdudes know how to play. Gentlemen, we have taken up more than our fair share of your time. So I think what I'm going to ask is if we can conclude this first time visit to Mixed Bag Radio with a prayer. Now, I'm only saying that half facetiously because the CD closes with a prayer of love, and I would like the person responsible for it to tell me about it and maybe wrap things up with it. That would be Steve Amade.
1: Yeah. It's a songwriting attempt of mine from years ago. I actually started to write that during the last inception of the band when I was, you know, everybody was telling me, well, when are you going to write something? So, you know, I tried to write one. I had one of my sisters who was, you know, kind of in a bad way, several factors, you know, finances, bad marriage. She was very close to my mom. My mom was dying at the time, you know. And I started putting it together after a series of phone calls I made to her when she was just down. And, you know, I couldn't think of anything. There's nothing I could tell her that could cheer her up, you know. So I thought I'd put something together that I could meditate and, you know, send her some positive vibes her way. That's about it. I was attending this church at the time in Fort Collins, and they were having this workshop for finding your inner child. So I kind of used that as one of the lines in it. Ironically, she's doing great right now. She's all the things I asked about her in my prayer, it all came through.
0: We've gone full circle, music as a healer. It's a keeper, Steve.

Just about does it for this edition of Mixed Bag Radio. My thanks to the Subdudes for being our guests. Thanks also to Linda Fetter, Chris Hall, and Danny Garcia. Special thanks this week to the Gibson Baldwin Showroom in New York City. 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
5: 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Thank you.

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1: No overplayed hits. 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No commercial ads.

0: Mark, we both played
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0: I have a theme in my head. Okay. What was great was that, though. You see, it wasn't that. What Richie should play.
1: Okay.
0: Or maybe Richie should play the other lead part. You play that thing so cool. You know? It's like a...

0: 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That's the great part.
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0: Thanks a lot. 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This is just a little tribute to someone we love dearly.
1: Two, three, four.

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0: 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We'll be right back. And if you stick around and play your cards right, we might play some more rock music.
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summer's day, when I thought I'd lay myself down to rest in a big field of tall grass. I lay there in the sun and felt it caressing my face as I fell asleep and dreamed. I dreamed I was in a Hollywood movie and that I was the star of the movie. This really blew my mind.

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1: 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One of them was a male and the other two, well, the other two were females. God only knows what they were up to in there. And furthermore, Susan, I wouldn't be the least bit surprised to learn that all four of them habitually smoke marijuana cigarettes. 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

few precious hours that fall like gentle rain on two thirsty flowers. I don't know how long we can hide from the wind until the rumors and the whispers begin.

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1: 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Ranging from the 50s to today, we play many songs you've probably never heard before. 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

Okay. Okay. As much consideration for the Arthurian legend has been given to this whole project that can be imagined by the entire record-buying public, it is now quite...

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0: This is a special update from your friends at WCWP. It appears that we've somehow run out of music. 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

0: 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You get the idea.
1: 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Tom here, host of the Dad Rock Show, right here on 88.1 FM. Ranging from the 50s to today, we play many songs you've probably never heard before. 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

Hello, hello, and welcome back to Everything is Emo. I'm your host, Avery Kochikas, every Thursday from 1 to 3 p.m. Today's theme is oceans, so it's actually kind of funny. We at the radio station over here have a student-run club called The Wave, and I don't think I've ever done any water-themed episodes. Well, there was the drowning theme, but this one's just oceans, so this one's going to be a lot more fun than drowning. I'm sure my station manager will appreciate that. We're going to start the episode off with Dream to Make Believe by Armor for Sleep.

What you just heard was The Ocean Between Us by Conquer Divide. Before that, you heard Deserts Eating Oceans by Daphne Loves Derby. And right now you're listening to He Is Ocean by Emerosa. And if you didn't catch it at the beginning of the episode, the theme for this week is oceans. And you're listening to the show Everything Is Emo on 88.1 FM WCWP every Thursday from 1 to 3 p.m. And every week I come up with a new theme. Obviously, this week's theme is oceans. We don't know what next week's theme is going to be yet. But if you have any suggestions, you can head on over to my Instagram at Avery Kochikas. That is at Avery, C-O-C-H-I-K-A-S. And you'll be able to send me a DM. Sometimes I have a question sticker up asking what suggestions you have for the themes or for any songs you want to hear on air. So keep an eye out for that. And feel free to send in any suggestions you have. But like I said, this is He Is Ocean by Emerosa. Right after that, we're going to take a quick break and come right back with Wolves in the Dark by Throw the Fight.

0: Are you dazed and confused, feeling uptight on a Sunday night, thinking it's too late to rock? Good news, WCWP people. The Rock and Roll Circus has the cure you're thinking of. I'm KG Lee, the host of the Rock and Roll Circus, now coming at you at 9 p.m. Eastern on Sunday nights for 2 hours of music and stories inspired by the iconic issues of Circus Magazine, published from 1966 to 2006. 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
3: All right, thanks for sticking around. This next song is Wolves in the Dark by Throw the Fight.

All right, that was Wolves in the Dark by Throw the Fight. And you know the name of this show, Everything is Emo. So when we're in this studio, everything is emo, as long as it's emotional and it's sad. So this next one, I'm going to need you to keep an open mind. This is Oceans by Dutch Melrose. And I think it's a pretty good song, but instrumentally, it's probably not emo. But, you know, everything is emo here.

All right, so I might have lied about that one. The instrumentals could be emo. It's the vocals that make it really not emo. But I still think the lyrics are pretty emo, and I just really vibe with that song. That was Oceans by Dutch Melrose, and we're going to go with a very classic song right now, so you guys better know it. You better sing along. This is Ocean Avenue by Yellow Card.

0: And that was Ocean by 22 Even. Thank you guys for tuning into the show. We're going from 1 to 3 p.m. today, as we are every day. Again, the theme is oceans for today, and you're listening to 88.1 FM WCWP. And the show is called Everything is Emo. My name is Avery Kochikas. I'm your host every week. So thank you so much for tuning in all the time. If you're a new listener, welcome in. I'm happy to have you here. And we're going to take a quick break and come right back with Oceans Away by Chasing Victory.
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1: 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Hey, it's Jamie, host of The Rock Elixir. 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
0: Thanks for sticking around. This is Oceans Away by Chasing Victory. Right, right.

my show Everything is Emo every Thursday from 1 to 3 p.m. And I try to play mostly emo music. We play some emo-adjacent stuff sometimes, but the title Everything is Emo is really meant to excuse me playing whatever the heck I want and just making up a reason for it. So thank you for sticking around through some of the more experimental things. I'm happy to have so many listeners that just really have a love for music and for discovering new things. You know, I took a bit of a risk by starting to do these themes instead of taking requests because I was getting the same requests for the same emo classics over and over again. And honestly, it got a little bit boring. So I've been playing all this music that barely anyone knows, and it was a risk, but it ended up being a pretty good risk, so I'm happy that so many of you guys have stuck around, and even more have found me and found this show now, so I really appreciate it. And if you have any suggestions for themes or for any music you want to hear on the show, you can head on over to my Instagram at Avery Kochikas. That is at AveryKochikas, and you'll be able to send in some requests. Next week's theme is actually going to be New Jersey. So send in requests for New Jersey. It could be a band from New Jersey, could be a song about New Jersey. Anything regarding New Jersey. This was a request that I received through my TikTok live stream, and if you want to join that, it's xxthat_emoxx, where you could send in some live suggestions. Now, I probably won't play them immediately like I used to, but I will take suggestions for next week, as I did with the whole New Jersey theme. So right now, you're listening to Oceans for Backyards by Isles and Glaciers. Hope you enjoy it. Then we're gonna take a teeny tiny little break and come right back.

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1: All right, we're back already with Rosé by the Ocean by In Her Own Words.

So again, that was Ocean's Punk Version by Grace Graber. And Grace Graber is a Christian musician. She used to do like regular Christian music, and then she started turning some of them into like more pop punky type stuff. So it's pretty cool. I really like her cover of Oceans, and she has a couple other really good ones. This next song is Ocean by It Looks Sad.

0: All right, that was Pacific by Chase Petra, and I had the opportunity to see her perform on July 1st at the Summer School Tour in Irving Plaza, and it was a really great show. It was fire. I got to do VIP section stuff. It was through Hot Topic, and it was just a really fun time. So highly recommend listening to Chase Petra, although that's like one of her saddest songs, and that's why I love it so much. But we're going to take a quick break and come right back with something by Frank Iero.
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0: All right, and we're right back with Oceans by Frank Iero.

That was The Ocean, The Beast by Lower Definition. This is I'll Never Let Them Hurt You by If I Die First. And I gotta be honest, every time I say that name, I just think of the line from Vampires Will Never Hurt You by My Chemical Romance. I have not said this word in my head once without thinking about that. But this song's really good too, so I hope you like it.

0: That was Haven't Been to the Ocean Since by Kind of Like Spitting. And we're going to take a quick break and come right back with While Oceana Sleeps by Sparta.
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Stakes by 888. 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This has been Everything is Emo every Thursday from 1 to 3 p.m. and I'm your host, Avery Kochikas. We're going to play out the show with Ocean of Another by Counterparts. So I hope you come back next week again Thursday from 1 to 3 p.m. I'll see you then.

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3: 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On the way, Kings of Leon, Remy Wolf, and the Juliana Theory. This is Ben Harper and Relentless 7 with Keep It Together So I Can Fall Apart.

the last second save with the Atlantic and Teenage Bottle Rocket with So Stoked. I cannot wait for Avengers Doomsday to open in theaters in December. Maybe there will be some kind of teaser or trailer when they have the big Marvel panel at San Diego Comic-Con next weekend. There's even a YouTube video of a countdown to the film's opening day on December 18th. Well, if Marvel knows anything, they do know how to make us watch things. Remember last year when they made the Doomsday cast announcement by showing all the chairs with the actors' names on them? This is Deaf Pedestrian with Hail to the Geek.

0: 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Hi, this is Chris McIntosh. 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

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A new poll found the average person spends 40 minutes a day wishing they were somewhere else, like being on the beach, going on a road trip, going to the mountains, relaxing on an island, or camping. This is highly suspect with Natural Born Killer.

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Regina Spektor with Us, Brian Daddario with Till the Morning, and Oh Bummer with Listen Up. Sometimes even great TV shows start off on shaky ground. A list of great TV shows that had bad first seasons includes Seinfeld, Parks and Recreation, Star Trek The Next Generation, It's Always Sunny in Philadelphia, and Justified. This is Empire of the Sun with Walking on a Dream.

Kings of Leon with The Bandit and Reliant K with I So Hate Consequences. Did you know that the time machine in Back to the Future was not originally a DeLorean? It was a refrigerator. However, Robert Zemeckis was worried it would lead to kids locking themselves in refrigerators, so they changed it to the car. Maybe he got the inspiration from that one Punky Brewster episode? This is Passion Pit with The Reeling on Rock Elixir.

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Bad Nerves with USA and Caddisfly, Junio Campfire on Rock Elixir. People on social media are talking about the unexpected things that make someone hot. And we're not talking anything physical, like not talking about looks. The list includes kindness, showing empathy,

0: Are you dazed and confused, feeling uptight on a Sunday night, thinking it's too late to rock? Good news, WCWP people. The Rock and Roll Circus says the cure you're thinking of. 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

The Juliana Theory with My Heart as a Soldier, An Angle with Green Water, and Branson with Who Are You Now. Here are a couple of habits you can pick up to become happier. 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

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This is Phoenix with Listomania. So

Carbon Leaf with Backmask 1983 and The Kooks with Sunny Baby. My name is Jamie. This has been Rock Elixir. Take care, be safe, stay golden, and I'll be chatting with you soon. This is Alien Ant Farm with Storms Over.

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I'm Haley Holby on this fine Thursday, and joined with me in the studio is Mr. Jack Campbell. And,

0: absolute heartbreaker for England. Anthony Gordon gave England the lead in the 55th minute, but Argentina refused to quit, and Enzo Fernandez equalized in the 85th before Lautaro Martinez buried the winner in the stoppage time, 2 minutes overtime. I mean, it was just, and that is just one of the key points that we got to get to today. But Jack, just give me your overall thoughts and analysis of that game and just kind of what this means for both teams now.
1: Yeah, it was definitely an exciting one, especially I only caught the end of it, but just seeing Argentina just pushing and pushing and pushing, and really the final 15, 20 minutes after England had the lead and a couple of posts were hit by the Argentina players before they finally buried it. And who else but Messi with a beautiful pass on the second goal to set up the eventual game winner, and what just proved to be another exciting game. Obviously, soccer doesn't have the foothold that many other sports do in America, but just another exciting close game with a lot of action down the stretch, a lot of shots being attempted, and in the end, Argentina once again getting it done. Messi once again proving why he's the GOAT, which I think at this point is really undisputed. And for on the England side of things, haven't won since 1966, and everyone makes all these jokes about the New York Jets not winning since 1969, and I saw a tweet that compared the Jets to England, who haven't won the World Cup since 1966. It's been such a long time for what really is a storied, I guess, country in terms of football or soccer, and it's just heartbreaking, and it's another World Cup. I don't know about, you know, Harry Kane in the future, but he's certainly getting up there in age, and it's just another missed opportunity for this England squad. So Harry Kane, as I pull it up, is 33 years old, so probably, I don't want to assume, or he's turning 33 in a short while, but I would assume that he has one last go in him, but certainly the clock ticking for him and Pickford and Jude Bellingham, all these stars on England.
0: Absolutely. I mean, you can't discredit the England team at all, as you mentioned, up for most of that game. And I saw a stat where it was like a bar chart, and like above the bar was England, and then below the bar was Argentina, and it just went back and forth of like England's super high, their bars are all up there, and then all of a sudden it just switches, because that's basically what happened. And it's unfortunate. I mean, if you're England, you definitely, that hurts way worse than going out there and losing like 1-0 in like a complex game. Like losing the lead in a soccer game, that is unfortunate. And especially, you know, you mentioned Messi. I mean, now the question becomes a bit of a preview of the World Cup, which is now going to be between Spain and Argentina, as we know, on Sunday at, I believe, also 3 p.m. And yeah, That'll be MetLife Stadium in Jersey. But I think the real question is if Messi's going to finish this sort of storybook ending now that we're here. We got a bit of a new generation team and sort of the last dance going on the other side. So for Messi, I mean, he's definitely chasing a bit of soccer immortality in a way. I mean, he's 39. And already in 2022, I feel like that was a big deal that he won. And so now it's like this could be his final World Cup match ever. And it's also going for like the back-to-back cups. So against England, Messi didn't even score, as you mentioned. And he was still like the heartbeat of that team. Like he's just a playmaker. You know what I'm saying? Creates the chances. And he sets him up, as he did for Lautaro Martinez. So if he wins this final, that will just be ridiculous. But what do you think, Jack?
1: Yeah, to cap off what has been a career, really my whole life, knowing that Messi and Ronaldo were the top two guys, and now Messi pulling away, it seems, with these last two World Cup performances. To cap off what has been, I guess, an unbelievable career, assuming that this is Messi's last World Cup, like you said, Haley, 39 years old, to cap that off with back-to-back World Cup wins, still being the star, still racking up a ton of goals. I remember through the first two games, he had about three or four goals, and to still be the focal point and to not only win, but get these great comeback wins, you know, 85th minute tie in the game against England. That's just adding to the story of Messi and Argentina as a whole. And when it comes to the finals, like you said, Spain, more of a new age team, kind of up and coming, always kind of in there, but never one of the top dogs, versus Argentina looking to go back to back with all their experience. It should set up a really interesting matchup.
0: Absolutely. And I mean, on top of that, of course, Messi, but Argentina's kind of mastered this team. As I mentioned, not only their little knockout run that we've just been witnessing, they beat Switzerland 3-1, England 2-1.

0: one. They've had all these comeback moments, even in that England game. So, I mean, definitely, like you just said, proven that they got the ability to win messy, win ugly. Huh, I'm so funny. Win messy, win ugly, and get it done. So while not always the prettiest team, they definitely have the most valuable, like, tournament trait, and that's that they think they can do it. They've got Messi, they got Scaloni, and winning that tournament just 4 years ago in 2022. But they also have Enzo Fernandez, Alexis Mac McAllister, Lautaro, as I keep mentioning. So it's definitely a, like, I would say I'm leaning more towards Argentina, and I think that the fact that they match up so perfectly, where it's like midfield versus midfield, those are those exact guys trying to combat on the other side that I just mentioned with Yamal, Pedri, Nico Williams. So that's where it's really going to, we're going to see this match unfold, is right there in the midfield with those six guys. So it's a real battle. I don't know. But did you see all the stuff where it was where Messi did like a photo shoot with Yamal when he was like a baby?
1: I did not.
0: It was giving him like a bath. Yeah, that was, it was crazy. It was like Yamal was a baby, and Messi was, I don't know, in like a photo shoot with him, and then turns out here they are at the World Cup.
1: Yeah, coming full circle, yeah. I guess.
0: Yeah, a bit of a passing of the torch in this whole experience. But, okay, so what I want to jump back to is not only the fact that we've got this final coming up, there's also the third-place match with France and England. That's Thursday? So that's Saturday at 5 p.m. That's in Miami. What do you think about that, having, like a third-place game?
1: I think that maybe it's a little tacky or whatever, third place. But at the end of the day, I think top three, that's a clean number. You want to know your top three. And in specifically this case, who doesn't want to see Jude Bellingham and Harry Kane versus Mbappe? Again, we're getting treated to a lot of talent. This isn't just, even for someone like me or many other Americans who don't follow soccer, as we call it, or football in other parts of the world, we still know some of these names. These are guys that we want to see. These are guys who had phenomenal tournaments. You look at Mbappe, same amount of goals as Messi with 8. So these guys already were the big names coming in and have put on a show throughout this tournament. It's just, I guess, it's all kind of worked out that we could still watch these teams, and I'm happy that there is a third-place game to watch these teams and watch these players that just missed out, we still get treated to another game of them.
0: Absolutely, and it's definitely a battle of pride. I mean, neither team is expected to be here from the get anyways, but, you know, a third-place finish still matters for momentum and for their FIFA ranking points. And to just kind of end the tournament on a high, and I guess, who am I thinking? Oh, I guess Spain's in Europe too, but I was going to say the king of Europe. But, yeah, and I guess just really who responds better for how this game will go. I mean, France, they were a little outclassed by Spain, as we saw in England, definitely a bit of an emotional collapse against Argentina. So I get a feeling those emotions are a little bit raw. So like you said, I think we're still going to get a good game. It'll definitely be interesting because I think we're going to see two very different matches be played on Saturday and then also on Sunday. So a little bit more about previewing the final game on Sunday. So Spain has controlled the games through possessions, and they only conceded one goal in the knockout stage, as we all know. And Argentina scored at least two goals in every knockout match, and they are obviously pretty good in the clutch moments. So those two things obviously don't match up. So if you had to bet, I guess not bet your money, but if you're breaking down these two teams of who's going to win, what are you thinking?
1: Yeah, well, it's, I guess we mentioned it, the old and experienced Argentina versus Spain team that maybe has exceeded expectations somewhat. I'd say they have. Not that anyone wrote them off, but to get to the finals and how they had. So it's definitely an interesting comparison, and I guess one of the first orders of business when comparing teams is to look at the past and some of their previous matchups. But these two teams haven't played since 2018, where Spain won 6-1. And even if you're going back, I've ESPN pulled up their last five matchups. Their fifth to last matchup was all the way in 1966. So these two teams don't play a lot. It's not, you know, some of all right, we play them. We kind of have a game plan that has worked throughout all the past. These teams might still feel each other out a little bit. And over the past decade plus, when they have played since 2006, their last four matchups, it's been 3-1 in favor of Spain. So maybe there's a little bit of that. But like I said, it's not a lot of the same players. So I would really throw out all that. And then at the end of the day, you have current Spain versus current Argentina. And as exciting as Spain has been, it's Argentina. They have the experience, and with that comes a lot of age and maybe, you know, your body breaking down and wearing down a little bit. But Messi has shown that as the top dog, he's still got 8 goals and 4 assists leading Argentina in both of those categories. So when you have the best player in this tournament and a team that just a few years ago took care of business and won the World Cup, I put my take on Argentina.
0: I would love to see Messi win another World Cup. Like, I think that would be just such an awesome storyline, of course. But just for the sake of my being bored, I guess, I'm going to pick Spain simply because you picked Argentina, but also because I think Spain is they're one of the teams that I think are kind of built to take Argentina out of their comfort zone. Like you say, I mean, they're faster, they're younger, and they kind of they don't really play with chaos, but it's very, like, suffocating. And I also think that the best way to beat Messi is not to stop Messi, but it's making him sort of watch, you know, like they need to be out there and smothered like they have been. And I think their defense is definitely the best in the tournament. I think it is better than Argentina's. And that's kind of what we've watched them do this whole time. I mean, Spain only has, like I said, 1 goal conceded. That is definitely a, you're almost unstoppable, you know? Like, they are, like, you can't get past them. So I definitely think if anyone is going to give them a run for their money, it'll be Spain. And not to mention, I mean, yes, did Argentina win this game against England? But it was, like, a lot had to go right. There was a little Messi magic in that win for sure, because they definitely looked vulnerable. And I mean, when they've been forced to defend, they kind of just try to, like, absorb pressure and survive and let Messi try and create those magical moments. And like you say, you win late versus being able to attack. And I think that's what Spain does. So all that being said, time will certainly tell, and we're going to find out on Sunday. But for now, that is going to do it for our World Cup segment, as we're going to hop into kind of an entirely different sport. I say kind of. Is it an entirely different sport? An American sport. Baseball. But we'll be right back. 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
0: 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I'm Haley Holby, and joined with me is Jack Campbell. We were just breaking down the World Cup, but now we are switching over to baseball, and none other than arguably the best week of the summer, All-Star Week. So, coming to a close, all of you Yankees and Mets fans out there must be certainly happy with the way that they've been playing recently as well. We will hop into the All-Star Weekend recap in just a second, but Jordan and I were talking about the slumps that these two teams have been in. And Jack, I know you are a diehard Mets fan, so walk me through a little bit of just what you're feeling with that team at this moment.
1: I really, this team, not mathematically eliminated, I think that that they are done and dead in the water. I guess anything could happen, but unless barring any crazy run in the next about week or two, this team will probably sell off a lot of pieces at the trade deadline, because it's just some good stretches of baseball where they finally started to figure things out, but just way too many losses. It was the start of the season, not being able to hit, all these big contracts. Bo Bichette, he couldn't hit at all. You had Luis Robert and Jorge Polanco, who you signed, getting hurt immediately. And now Bichette and some of the young guys and Benjamin Ewing, they're up there playing well, and the offense as a whole is playing well, but just the pitching and the starting pitching has fallen apart with the injury to Clay Holmes and Kodai Senga not being who you wanted to be. David Peterson was struggling to the point where the Mets traded him. So just this team was never able to gel, and I think that this is it, really.
0: Yeah. Yeah, I unfortunately think you're right. I mean, they're either World Series contenders or the biggest disappointment that you're watching all summer. So there's really no middle ground for them. And I think you're right. I think we're going to see this team break off a lot. And it does suck, because I think there were definitely times where it felt like, and I think we talked about this for the Yankees too, but times where it felt like maybe the younger stars or the next generation should have been playing, or at least something, mixing up some sort of lineup, some sort of roster. But no, never. Just kept trying the same thing and driving themselves insane. So not great stuff from the Mets. But the Yankees, however, we can hop over to just quickly. You know, they're a little bit better than the Mets. I last week we were talking about how they just won, I think, their first game out of their last like 11, something like that. And that was also getting a little bit scary. But like we always talk about, they seem to have these midsummer slumps. But Jack, the Yankees, what are you thinking?
1: Yeah, they were slumping big time. There was a 13 game stretch where they were 2-11, but then after that, they win the last game of their series. I believe it was against the Mariners, which must be the game you're alluding to, because then after that, they swept the Nationals heading into the All-Star break. So while slumping and have only won 6 of their last 17 games, they also are coming off a 4-game win streak, now interrupted, of course, by the All-Star break. But they're playing tomorrow against the Dodgers, so a very good team, but looking to come out of that, maybe keeping, you know, the hot streak going from beforehand, and even in the All-Star break, your few guys that swung the bat did pretty well, at least in the game itself. Ben Rice didn't have the best home run derby. So the Yankees, while still an offense that has been struggling, and with the injury to Aaron Judge, have fallen off and have not been the same team. And you still have a few glaring holes. You look at the left side of the infield, and especially the catcher position with Austin Wells, who is probably the worst hitting catcher in all of baseball. This Yankees team has found a way to weather the storm just a little bit, I believe a game or so outside of first place in the American League East, and well in the playoff picture in terms of the wild card. They are actually 3 games back in the AL East, but still within striking distance, hopefully getting some of their big guns back. But either way, they've still managed to pitch pretty well with Cam Schlittler and some of their late game bullpen arms, and the top dogs of Ben Rice, Cody Bellinger, Paul Goldschmidt, those guys have still managed to hit. So the Yankees are not in a terrible spot by any means. Even if they were to come out slow out of the gate, they have enough breathing room where if it's a few games and the slump continues for just a little bit, they could still find their footing.
0: Absolutely. And some of those particular Yankees you just mentioned did indeed have themselves a time during All-Star Week. Cody Bellinger specifically taking home the All-Star Game MVP, which, you know, I feel like just morale in general for the Yankees to kind of be on this sort of upswing that you're talking about. But I do want to hop over to All-Star Week. What are your thoughts on All-Star Week?
1: I thought that I thought it wasn't the best. The game itself being a 4-0 game with only three hits from the NL, I'm not going to blame the MLB because there's nothing you could do about it. You only get one game, and sometimes baseball games don't have the most offense. But when you combine that with a home run derby, while such an exciting finish, watching Schwarber with the crowd behind him hit a ton of home runs, and then Jordan Walker rattle off 4 in a row down to basically his final out, it seemed, to complete the win while being booed and everything, that was awesome. But I just felt that with the rule change going from the 3 or 4 minute timer that they had to going to 20 swings and then 15 swings as you got later in the derby per round, it just led to less home runs. And I thought as a whole, combining that with some of the broadcasting from Netflix, it wasn't the best derby that I've seen by any means. And combining that with a low scoring game, I've definitely seen better All-Star Weeks, but yeah, that's at least my take on it.
0: Yeah, no, absolutely. I mean, I think they're a fun idea. Same with like the NBA. Like, I think All-Star Week in general is, you know, it's cool, it's fun, but it seems like every year it gets a little less and less, I don't know, exciting, no matter what sport it is. But yes, okay, you know what? Let's start with the Derby. Let's talk about that. I mean, that was definitely the best part of the week for me. I mean, that was the moment of the whole thing. Obviously, Jordan Walker of the defeated Kyle Schwarber, as you were just talking about. Ridiculous final round. He hit 6 straight home runs on his final swings to take the Derby crown from the hometown favorites. So it was pretty perfect. Obviously, Philadelphia crowd, they wanted Schwarber, and like you said, they were booing, making Jordan kind of like a villain, just absolutely classic baseball drama. It was great. But as far as the actual home run derby goes yourself, you were talking about the swing changes and how they put in the new rules. I want to hear a little bit more about what you think on that, of like, what do you think they should go back to it? Do you think they should get rid of it? Should they change the format?
1: I know a lot of people were calling for the maybe a swing thing, like, I guess based on the amount of swings. But then Jeff Passan of ESPN comes out and says that it's going to be terrible. The new format won't work. And I think really the problem was there was just less home runs. You used to see guys with the timer and also getting a timeout, and then you get a bonus round if you hit a few home runs over a certain amount of distance. You would see about 20, 25 home runs per round. And this one you saw an average of about 10 home runs per round, at least in the first round with 20 swings. So I definitely appreciate them trying to change it, but I don't think this was the move. If you want to change it to maybe X amount of outs instead of swings, because that way you could still have guys making decisions up there what pitches to swing at and everything like that without it, while also if it's just being outs, giving them more opportunities to hit home runs, because it's not like you hit a home run but you're getting penalized for losing a swing. So I wouldn't mind seeing the MLB maybe try something with like maybe get 10 or 15 outs if you put a ball in play that isn't a home run, because I think that I never minded the timer version of it. It was a little hard to follow with just them keep pitching and one ball's out after the other. So I could see some complaints there, but I think that if the MLB were to switch to an out-based format, I don't think that would be the worst idea.
0: Yeah, I mean, like you said, it's hard because with the Jordan Walker stuff, it was obviously a little more dramatic and it felt fun and it felt good. But I mean, as you mentioned, the Derby always was getting criticisms for being too long, too repetitive, like, and then of course the players being exhausted and tired, like, but I don't know, because then people are like, oh well, this year was great, the strategy, the drama, the pressure, and it's like that was such a fluke. That's how that went down. So I don't know, I definitely am excited to see next year's. We'll see if they feel quite as much drama and suspense if the players are different, but I was just curious. Now going back to Cody Bellinger, obviously, Yankees it had 2 home runs for the American League, where he said they beat the national team 0-4. But I do want to talk about just him. I mean, he wasn't really just a all-star selection. He was kind of going in there with something to prove. If we remember, former MVP, defensive superstar, kind of had some questions, I would say, of being inconsistent. So now it's just kind of felt like a moment for him to come back out and maybe realign himself. And like I said, again, still momentum for the Yankees. But what did you think about that?
1: Yeah, Cody Bellinger, he's had such an interesting career. Rookie of the Year 2017, 2019 MVP. But all those years in between, he's had some pretty good ones, but weren't quite up to his level. And then he kind of hit like a mid-career slump, you know, later on in his career with the Dodgers, 2020, 2021, before finding it with the Cubs and now going to the Yankees. And as a Met fan, it pains me to say this, but I think that this guy's underrated. Not his best year by any means this year, hitting .254, .766 OPS. That's not bad by any means, but he's good. But when you take it even back to his last few years, I think he's been just a great player that, while maybe gotten some recognition and gotten some all-star nods, I think he's a really top-end outfielder. And, yeah, he goes out there, gets the big hit to drive in two runs in the first inning and gets the all-star MVP. And this is a veteran guy who did win a World Series with the Dodgers back in the day. So he could be viewed as a leader, and I think he's going to try to get the Yankees going in the second half here.
0: Absolutely. I mean, probably the most important Yankee for the second half. Obviously, Judge, he's the engine, given the injury, all those things. I think Bellinger is definitely a piece that changes the Yankees right now, just given all their circumstances, to being able to legitimately compete when we get to October. And I mean, he's just one of those guys, obviously left-handed power, his defense, unreal, been to the playoffs before. Yeah, I think if he stays hot, we're going to see the Yankees slowly start to, increase their odds? Would that be a good way to say it? Their luck turnaround. That's what I want to say. But yeah, so definitely lots to say. I will say, I know in New York, you guys have beef with a bunch of different fan groups, but I thought Philly put on a show. I thought it was still a good all-star host for the week. Very passionate fans, but yeah, definitely think that they need, I don't know, like I said, I'm excited to see the All-Star Week next year to see if it's as exciting with the Home Run Derby, or maybe we can get a more interesting game. Last year's game was good. But, yeah, more than anything, looking forward to, I guess, the Mets and the deadline, and then the Yankees maybe pulling themselves together. So with all that being said, we're hopping away from both the pitch and the diamond, and we are going to a different grass turf, my turf, the golf course, and we're previewing the last Open of the year, which just started today. But don't go anywhere. 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
0: Hello, ladies and gentlemen, and welcome to halfway through the show on the Sports Shark Tank. I'm Haley Holby, and joined with me is Jack Campbell on 88.1 FM, WCWP, and WXBLIU Public Radio. And as you heard in that intro clip, we are talking some golf today. And as you guys know, that is my favorite time of the week when I can slip it in there. The Scottish Open, the Genesis Scottish Open, that just finished. Tom Kim, incredible statement week win. It was unreal. I love Tom Kim. I think he is such a fun player, such a fun athlete. But that was probably the biggest win of his career, and especially now we'll put him in the Open, which is the tournament that just started. Well, I say today, I don't think it's the time frame yet, but over in Scotland. So right now, getting used to a lot of links golf. There's a lot going on. The iron play has to be impeccable. There's got to be confidence, the bunker play, the putting, everything needs to be on point to play over there right now. And Tom Kim obviously proved that with his win last week. When he's healthy and with that confidence that he has, I think he is one of the best players on tour. They're underrated, I should say. Very underrated player on tour. And once again, I think just kind of proved that he's finally back and he's ready to stay. And I think we will see him also play well this weekend at the Open.
1: Yeah, Tom Kim, as of late, you saw him. He had a pretty good U.S. Open. He was up near the top. I believe it was him that kind of was floating around the top of the leaderboard on that last day, and then had a nice couple last holes to get himself a little bit closer. But yeah, now winning the Genesis Scottish Open and now heading into the Open on a hot streak. We've seen, you know, golf be such a mental game, with obviously the smallest physical adjustment can throw your swing completely off, but it's also such a tough mental game because it's just you against the course out there. But he's playing with a lot of confidence. He always seems to be having a good time, having some fun, and he's just playing hot. And when you're playing hot, when you're playing good, they say you got to be good to be lucky and lucky to be good. So he's certainly covering the good part recently, and the luck's been happening to the point where he's been playing well, and I think that'll continue.
0: Absolutely. Like I said, first huge victory for him in a while. And more than anything, proving that he can win in links conditions. Those are very different from playing in the States, and then especially within the States. That's more in the North, more in the South, the West Coast, the East Coast. So there's a lot to kind of master there, and I would argue that links is the hardest one. And so to be able to see that and to beat a world-class field, that tournament gets a little bit more international as well, combining with like a bit more DP World Tour players. So definitely puts you into the Open with confidence and so the timing just couldn't be better for him. Conditions will be rather the same. And I think as we're seeing earlier, I said I didn't think they started yet. That was silly. That's not true. They have. But I think even done with round one. But even just watching some of the clips from it, the wind, the firm fairways, having to be creative, the difficult greens, I mean, that is exactly what it is. And what would you expect from the last major of the season? I think that's crazy, first of all. I can't believe that we're already nearing the end of another PGA season. But with this being the last chance to win a major in 2026, what do you think the kind of pressure is on this tournament for maybe different than the U.S. Open? We were just talking about the U.S. Open. Feels like it just happened. Why does this feel different?
1: I think it's just partially that it's the oldest major, and everyone talks about the Masters, but The Open has been around for the longest time, and you usually play these beautiful courses up in Scotland that have seemed to have existed for, you know, the past, I don't even know, 400, 500 years or however long golf's been going on. And now the clock's ticking for some of these guys. You saw some, you know, Aaron Rye, Rory McIlroy, and Wyndham Clark. They got their major wins earlier this year, but some of these other guys who have always been floating around the top and just can't seem to cross over the hump, winning a major, it really is. It's not just one of four tournaments that everyone talks about. It's the courses are the toughest condition. It's the toughest field. Everyone wants to win more than ever. So it's a battle, and winning one of these tournaments can really elevate you to, I guess, golf immortality, because people still look back and, hey, I remember that Open Championship where so-and-so won, and that's going to be the talking point of your career. You're going to be remembered for a major win. So it's just so much added pressure now. And sure, there's always next year, but there's also so much that is unforeseen with yourself and with some of the other players, how they're going to play different course next year, that you have this opportunity for the taking, and you have so many guys clamoring for it. Even the guys that have gotten a taste of winning a major and winning the Open specifically, they want it again, because it's the best thing in golf, winning a major, and everyone is so hungry for it. And the guys that haven't won and haven't been to this spot of where they could lift the claret jug, it's something that's so huge and can completely turn around your season, your legacy, that I think they're all going to be leaving it all out there.
0: Absolutely. Preview of where the Open Championship is taking place is Royal Birkdale returns. And as you mentioned, the claret jug is back. Definitely one of the most iconic Open venues. Previous champions, that was Jordan Spieth's Open in 2017. Padraig Harrington back in 2008. So, not a course for the big hitters. It's a course for the smart golfers with the biggest IQ. I mean, the wind there, unreal, big old equalizer for everybody. I mean, it messes with everything, your trajectory, your spin, your ball flight, the bunkers, as I mentioned earlier. Birkdale's bunkers are brutal. I don't know if you've seen videos, but missed shots out there, very tough recoveries. And just kind of patience. I think a lot of links golf is patience. So the Open, and as we saw in the Scottish Open, definitely required patience. I do want to hop back to last weekend just for a second, because I want to touch on Rory McIlroy. Obviously emotional pick there. They were in Scotland. Lots going on. Him at the recap, obviously didn't play bad, finished T12 at 12 under, open rounds of 65 and 66. And that third round, a lot of people will say, because at that point he was tied for the lead headed into the weekend. Third round, 73. However, not entirely his fault that everything blew up, because there was, a fog delay, and then I think they called the players in at a point two. So there was definitely the scheduling was strange, long waits, tougher conditions. And then fourth round was again good. So I think Rory is also somebody that we should be looking out for this weekend. Just because he is such an emotional athlete, and something about being close to home and on sort of the style that he grew up around. Unfortunately, I do like him, but I do think that will produce sort of the best Rory golf.
1: Yeah, he, like you said, I guess emotional is the best way to put it. He's got his fans, he's got those people that don't like him, but at the end of the day, he's a really talented golfer, and for a guy that wears his emotions on his sleeve, I think that, not that it's make or break, but I could really see it going one of two ways, where it's not going his way, and he's pressing, trying to get out there, and it doesn't get any better for him. But also with everyone and everything behind him in his home country, like you said, Haley, that this could be a guy that really puts maybe not even gets the win, but puts another strong effort forward at the Open and going forward, because we've seen him do it before. We've seen, obviously, major wins the last 2 years in terms of the Masters. This is a guy that has also won the Open back in 2014, so he's been there before. Sure, different courses every time with all of his big wins, but at the end of the day, he's a talented golfer that can perform in the biggest moments. So I like Rory, and I wouldn't mind seeing him win, and especially now with it being at home, or his home, it certainly wouldn't be a bad thing to see, I don't think.
0: Absolutely. I don't know. I feel the need to just have a bit of a Rory Glaze session right now, especially because watching last weekend, like I said, dry, like off the tee at this course, like it's not really the distance. It's more of being able to find the right spots, avoiding trouble, creating angles, being very specific. I think a lot of people look past the fact that it's more about controlling specific distances or like very specific lines out on this course. And so I guess that's always the point, is to hit it the right distance and straight. But here it's a lot more technical. And I think that's what we saw at the Open. He was fairway after fairway after fairway. And not even that, but while also playing a bit aggressively, hitting driver the whole time. And so I do think that this is going to be yet another event, and I guess course, that is going to set up well for him. But I want to talk about today's opening round. Let me just pull up the leaderboard. One moment. Okay, so currently leading is Jackson Suber at 5 under, opening round of 65, and then

0: We have Daniel Brown, one behind, Sungjae Im, one behind. So kind of a Francisco Molinari, that's the first time we've seen him up in the top 10 in a while. Bryson DeChambeau, and that's another reason I love the majors, is because we get to see all of these guys back in the same competition realm as well now with LIV and all of those sorts of things. But anyways, point is that as we're looking now, none of the people that we were just talking about are at the top of this leaderboard. But definitely still lots of golf to be played. How about Victor Hovland, eh? With his win in at the Travelers Championship a few weeks ago. I think that's also somebody that could get out here and play well. But yeah, definitely lots to pay attention to this weekend and to watch with the Open. Do you even know who Jackson Suber is, Jack?
1: No, I've heard the name, but like, yeah, I watch a pretty good amount of golf, but no, no.
0: I'm only asking because I never heard of he went to Ole Miss, and he's currently ranked 83rd on the PGA money list. Okay, Jackson, that would be cool. Come out and win your first major. But yeah, at least out of this very first page of the leaderboard, people that I think will hold on through the weekend. I mean, Scotty's tied 13th, 2 under. So he's always kind of a sure bet. But give me Tommy Fleetwood to make a run for it. Currently 1 under, tied 24. I would love to see that happen. His story's so exciting. Is there anyone else that you're hoping is sort of like, besides just our obvious stats, that you would like to see play well this weekend?
1: Yeah, I'm looking at the leaderboard, and I'm seeing Cameron Young tied for 4th at 3 under, so just 2 strokes back of the lead. And this guy never won a major. His closest was finishing 2nd back in the Open in 2022. But I feel like every week for a guy who has only won three tournaments on his whole PGA Tour career, he's always seems to at least be top 10 really every tournament, and he's battling to the point where top 5 I see him pretty often, but he's never gotten over the hump in a major, and it's still so early, and especially in a major, the course is unforgiving, and the whole makeup of the round and the leaderboard could change day to day, but he's in a pretty good spot so far, and I'll be rooting for him.
0: Absolutely, and considering that we just watched, we just talked about the top of the leaderboard, I also want to talk about the bottom, some notables that went out there and did not have their best day, but leaderboard's still pretty close, leader being at 5 under and dead last being at 10 over, Patrick Harrington, who won this event in 2008, I think. Anyways, also Gary Woodland is down here at 8 over, Daniel Berger, 6 over. Who just won? Was it, Wyndham Clark. He's down here too. So yeah, definitely a lot, but they're only 3 over, him and Sam Burns. So definitely still lots of time for that leaderboard to be climbed, but I think we will see kind of a mixed field as we head into the weekend and preview what happens for the rest of the Open, the final major of the year. But until then, we won't know until Monday who takes home that cup. So we're going to move on to a bit of trivia for our last segment, and I'm going to beat Jack, and it's going to be really exciting. But don't go anywhere, because you're listening to the Sports Shark Tank on 88.1 FM, WCWP, and WXBA LIU Public Radio.
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1: Welcome, ladies and gentlemen, to what is sure to be the best 13 minutes of your Thursday. I'm Haley Holby, joined with Jack Campbell. We're playing trivia on the Sports Shark Tank on 88.1 FM, WCWP, and WXBA LIU Public Radio. Me and my dear friend Jack here, we're going to go back and forth, read a couple sports-related trivia questions. Probably going to get through like five each, and then I'm going to beat Jack, and I'm never going to let him live it down. So, Jack, would you like to go first, or do you want me to go first?
2: I would like to have the first question asked to me.
1: Okay. All right, I made it a hockey one because okay. I was trying to, you know, show some sportsmanship. Okay. Who is the only player in NHL history to win the Stanley Cup, Hart Trophy, MVP, and the Conn Smythe Trophy all in the same season?
2: Okay. I don't immediately have an answer for that one. Wayne Gretzky would be the obvious one. He's won 8 or 9 Hart trophies and a couple cups there. 4. Can you give me a hint of any sort of like time frame? Like are we going recent or back in the day?
1: It was before this 21st century.
2: Okay. So 1900s. Don't think it was an Islander. They never had a Hart trophy winner, so wouldn't it be an Islander? I guess I'll just go Wayne Gretzky. I think that it probably won't be right. I don't think it would be the obvious choice, but I'll guess Wayne.
1: Ding, ding, ding, ding, ding.
2: Nice.
1: That was pretty good.
2: Yeah.
1: You go Wayne Gretzky, the Red Wings.
2: So. Yeah. Well, I guess now your trivia question. Are we going 1 and 1 back and forth?
1: Yeah.
2: Okay. Well, you mentioned the Red Wings. You're from Detroit. I thought I'd throw in a Detroit-themed question as one of them. So the Pistons, the Lions, the Red Wings, and the Tigers, combined, how many titles do they have?
1: Wow.
2: I'll accept a ballpark, too, if you're like...
1: Ballpark answer.
2: If you're 2 or 3 okay. off.
1: Let me think. 0, 2... 7?
2: Higher.
1: 10?
2: Yeah, come on. A little higher.
1: 13?
2: Correct answer is 18 titles.
1: Oh, dang.
2: You knew the Lions had 0. I heard you say that. So.
1: Yeah, I got that one. Who did they come from?
2: 3 from the Pistons. I didn't count the Lions. They won like before the Super Bowl existed and the Pistons before the NBA merged. But since the NBA merger, 3 for the Pistons, 4 for the Tigers, and 11 for the Red Wings.
1: Oh.
2: A lot of the old Red Wings ones when there were just about 6 teams.
1: I was going to say, I remember when I was growing up, the Red Wings were cool, and now they're not so cool. But
2: yeah, haven't made the playoffs in a long time.
1: Dang. All right, okay. Well, you got 1. I have 0. Next question. Also, being nice to you, the Mets. Who holds the New York Mets franchise record for the most career home runs?
2: As a Met, do you know? Like, do you know if the answer's around 260-ish home runs?
1: It may be around that.
2: Then I think it would be Pete Alonso.
1: Final answer?
2: Yeah.
1: It would belong to a Mr. Daryl Strawberry with 252.
2: Not anymore. Pete Alonso passed him last year. I hate to do it, but I knew Strawberry was second with 252. It's maybe a year ago that point would have stood, but at this point, Alonso surpassed him. He's probably in the 260.
1: All right. Okay. Elite ball knowledge. We get it. 2-0.
2: I'll throw a golf question your way now. Okay. Yeah, Pete had 264 is what he finished with as a Met before he was dumped off the roster by David Stearns, who didn't want to re-sign him, but that's a story for a different time.
1: That's not the point, okay.
2: The Open, I didn't want to go back too far. They've been playing it since 1860, so I thought that was a little bit harsh. But since 2000, which player has the most wins at the Open?
1: Since 2000?
2: Yeah.
1: Oh, dear. Are they American?
2: They are American.
1: Is it Tiger Woods?
2: Yes, it is. 3 wins at the Open. She's on the board. Early on in the 2000s, I believe.
1: I was going to say, because he was obviously hot, but then kind of by like, yeah, like 2000, like
2: 07, 08.
1: Yeah.
2: 05 and 06 were two of them. I'm trying to find where the last one was. But, 2000 itself, he also won one.
1: What a guy. I wonder what he's up to. I wonder how he's doing. Anyways. Yeah. Okay, next question. Okay, golf for you as well, because you're a bit of a golfer. Who holds the record for the most major championship victories in men's golf? Major championship.
2: Okay, I have a few names. I don't know for sure, but I'm thinking Jack Nicklaus or Tiger Woods, which would be interesting if we have Tiger Woods back-to-back on two questions, but Arnold Palmer was pretty good back in the day. Gary Player is another one. If I had to wager a guess, though, I would go with Jack Nicklaus has the most.
1: You're so annoying. Yeah, congratulations.
2: Wow. Okay, that was a guess though. That one.
1: Yeah. No, you're right. No, he has 18.
2: 18. How many does Tiger have?
1: I honestly think that's why he ever gets brought into the conversation. Like him and Arnie. Obviously, AP had a lot of wins himself, but Jack Nicklaus and like Tiger. That's why they always get debated because Tiger only has 15. But anyways,
2: okay. All right, so I'll throw a New York one your way, even though you're not from here, but you've been here for a little while.
1: Well,
2: the last few years.
1: Right either, so it obviously doesn't matter.
2: Before the Knicks, which of the big four major sports teams was the last one to win a title?
1: Besides the Knicks.
2: So we're looking at a couple... The Nets never won one. I'll eliminate them. But a couple MLB, a couple NHL, and a couple NFL teams to pick from.
1: Oh. The Yankees.
2: 09. They were the second most recent. Another one. 2011 season. Different sport than either of those two guesses.
1: The Giants.
2: 2011. and since then, not much else.
1: Dang. That is unfortunate for me. L after L. Okay, well, that's fine. Let's try something else. Let's kick it to soccer. Maybe you won't get this one.
2: Okay, yeah.
1: Okay, which country has won the most FIFA Men's World Cup titles?
2: Okay. I definitely don't know this one. Mm-hmm. I could probably get a few guesses and eventually get it, but I will say Germany.
1: Mm.
2: I know they won a few years ago, but... Oh, no.
1: Okay, sorry. Germany, yes. Do you want to take a crack at how many World Cup?
2: Was that correct?
1: No.
2: Oh, okay.
1: No, two-part question. How many do you think said country has?
2: I'll say, it might be like Brazil or, I don't know if it'll be Argentina, but maybe a South American country. I'll say 7 World Cups.
1: It's 5 World Cups to Brazil, yes.
2: Oh, okay. Wow, 5, all right. I guess because it doesn't happen too often, even the best.
1: Yeah, I got to spread it out.
2: Yeah. Okay. I'll head back to the range, or not the range, but the course, I guess, for this next question. Out of the Open winners all time now, what three countries have produced the most winners?
1: Okay, the USA.
2: The USA, they're first with 48. And the next two, I wouldn't overthink it in terms of where the Open is played.
1: Okay. England?
2: England, they're third with 22. The second place has 41 wins all time.
1: Well, it can't be Scotland, can it?
2: Scotland is correct. USA first, Scotland second, and England third. The three countries with the most Open winners all time.
1: Wow, that is huge for me. What is that, 2 points?
2: Yeah, I think. 2, 3.
1: How many do you have? Like 3?
2: Yeah, I think 3.
1: Okay, sure, close match.
2: One. Yeah.
1: Okay, is it my turn? Yeah?
2: Yeah.
1: See if I can find one that's... Okay, who... Oh, no, I can't ask you that one because you'll know it. Okay, before becoming a broadcaster, What position did Mets legend Keith Hernandez play?
2: He won 11 gold gloves as a first baseman in his MLB career. And now he's one of the only bright spots of a Mets season, being able to listen to him.
1: All right. Okay, yeah, that was a good one. Okay.
2: All right. I'll stick to golf here for this next one. Also, an open question based around the year 2000. How many people have won multiple Opens since 2000?
1: Well, there's at least one.
2: Tiger has won three, and the other ones have won two each. I could give you the countries if you want.
1: I have to guess the player?
2: Yeah. Oh, actually, no. I guess I gave...
1: yeah. Okay, yeah, give me their countries real quick.
2: You have one person from Ireland, and the other one is South African.
1: Rory? No.
2: Not Rory. A little bit older. We mentioned him last segment for not being too high up on the leaderboard.
1: Patridge Harrington?
2: Yeah. He won two, and then from someone from South Africa, a bit of an older gentleman.
1: Oh, I literally have no idea. Just tell me.
2: Ernie Els.
1: Oh, my goodness. I am such a terrible ball knower. Oh, that sucks.
2: Ernie Els got a couple.
1: Jack, I will shake your hand and commend you, sir, because I had all of the faith in myself, which apparently wasn't wise. So, yeah, if you guys ever need anyone to take with you to, like, sports trivia, call Jack.
2: Yeah, I needed this win because I like to think of myself as the trivia guy, but then we do trivia on the show and we do baseball trivia, and Richie just gets like all the home run guys right, and he outscores me, so I definitely needed a win. Thank you, Haley, for giving me the questions and the means to get that win.
1: Yeah, hey, absolutely. Post game interview, that's great. I'm more of a general sports knower. You guys are some stat bookies. I ain't got nothing for you. But with that all being said, thank y'all so much for tuning in to the Sports Shark Tank tonight with myself, Haley Holby, and my wonderful co-host and winner of tonight's trivia, Jack Campbell. 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
3: Where were you when these songs were playing for the first time? Or if you weren't around yet, what was happening in our country at this time? Welcome to Rockin' History. I'm your host, Cindy Schwartz, and for the next hour, we'll be exploring the music of 1963 to see how the music reflected the times or whether the times were inspired by the music. This is Rockin' History.

So in the late 1970s, this band, Green on Red, comes out in Tucson, Arizona. And the song you just heard, We Shall Overcome, was a song that they recorded. This band is from a punk scene. They mostly were based in L.A. as time went on. But I wanted to start today's show with the Green on Red version of We Shall Overcome because it's unusual. And my assumption is that most haven't heard that version. Welcome to Rockin' History. I'm Cindy Schwartz, your host. And this is a very special edition of Rockin' History because for today, we will be looking solely at the year 1963 from two vantage points. We start with the very important, moving, highly historical March on Washington and the work of Dr. Martin Luther King Jr. there. And then, of course, the end of our show will be a look at the assassination of President John Kennedy. So, as we said, today is a very special version of this show. Normally, we do an awful lot of music, and we link it with the events of the time. But today, we're going to focus on these two major events and go quite into depth as to what really happened and how this song, We Shall Overcome, is a major reflection, an outgrowth of this time period of change and the dynamics of the attack on the segregation and the civil rights progression that our country had taken at this time. So We Shall Overcome, that song, it's interesting. The Library of Congress declared that this is probably the most powerful song of the 20th century. Its origin is really interesting. It comes from a hymn dating back probably to the 1790s. And eventually, in time, this became also a Negro spiritual. And by the early 1900s, it actually is put down on paper as a hymn by a Reverend Charles Albert Tindley. And he's a African-American preacher in Philly at the time. And when this song is actually put down in writing and published, it hadn't been really previously published before. It takes off really as a protest song. And by the 1940s, we will see this song used by tobacco strikers at some really important protests that will happen down south. And, of course, in 1945, we're coming out of World War II, and workers did not strike to the extent that they wanted to at that time, of course, out of respect for our soldiers and our fighting. But when the war is over, workers are very eager to get better wages and to increase their position in American society. So in 1945, as we said, there was a tobacco strikers' protest in Charleston, South Carolina, and mainly African-American women were singing this song on these protest lines. And interestingly enough, there's a white woman

named Zilphia Horton, who is an organizer, labor organizer, and founder of a folk school in Tennessee. And she basically learned this song from the Tobacco Strikers. She taught it, interestingly enough, to Pete Seeger. And I think the rest is history. I mean, we hear this song, We Shall Overcome, by Pete Seeger. We're going to hear it later in the show by Joan Baez. And originally the song, We Shall Overcome, was I'll Be All Right Someday. And African-American women, again, are singing this as a way to increase their position in society. And they're singing it as strikers, trying to get better conditions in their factories. This song will become the protest song of the 1960s, not only in the civil rights arena, but also in the anti-Vietnam War movement. And it is, as the Library of Congress has said, probably the most important song of the 20th century. We have lots of covers of these songs and lots more to talk about. We want to play another version of this song for a moment. And this is from Morehouse College. This is a, I think, a moving rendition of We Shall Overcome. And it's done by the Morehouse College Glee Club. Let's take a listen and we'll talk on the other side.

So the civil rights movement timeline, let's talk for a minute before we discuss this really, I think, emotional version of the song by the Morehouse Glee Club. Let's go back a little bit. The civil rights movement of the 60s really has a history that's far, far before that. In 1948, for example, it really begins with Harry Truman integrating the armed forces. And, of course, that's a huge change after World War II. 1954, not far after that, Brown versus Board of Ed decision, the schools are integrated. But that's going to cause quite the backlash. A year after that, we see Rosa Parks, who refuses to give up her seat in Montgomery, Alabama. And she's not going to give up. She is in contact with Dr. King. She is going to be the messenger of African Americans and their desire to end the segregation in this country that has been with us since the end of the Civil War. She is successful, and the bus boycotts really do end segregation in at least the buses of Alabama. A couple of years later, 60 black pastors. And of course, this is also a very religious movement. We want to know that as well. Its origins are really in the church. 60 black pastors in 1957 meet in Atlanta to plan and coordinate their efforts on how they will move forward in the late 50s and early 60s to end segregation and discrimination in the workplace and in housing. And in that same year, we see 9 high school students at Little Rock in Central High School refused and blocked entrance from going to school that day. So in Little Rock, Arkansas, 9 high school African-American students are not allowed to go in, and President Eisenhower sends federal troops to escort them to class, and we see soldiers with bayonets at high schools. Unbelievable for Americans to witness this, especially on TV, which is new to the household. A couple of years after this, in 1960, we see 4 college students at Woolworth's lunch counter in Greensboro, North Carolina, refusing to leave when they are not being served. We see 3 years after that, in 1963, the year of this show, Governor George Wallace standing in the doorway of the University of Alabama, refusing to allow 2 African-American students to enter. President John Kennedy enters the scene and sends the National Guards to campus to force the school to integrate. So the background of 1963 is immense, starting really with the integration of the troops in 1948. And so that brings us to this highly emotional singing version of We Shall Overcome by the Morehouse College Glee Club. They're so interesting. I find them fascinating because, you know, we see very few predominantly African-American schools in our country. And, of course, Howard University and Morehouse College are the premier schools in this regard. Morehouse College, for those who don't know, is a private institution, 61 acres near downtown Atlanta. It's an all-male school, too. And it is a liberal arts institution. And we should note the largest men's college in the United States. It has a very small teacher-student ratio of 13 to 1, which is awesome. And their sister college is Spelman College for Women, not far from where Morehouse is. And in the 1960s, Morehouse was actively involved in the civil rights movement. The Glee Club itself that you just heard, actively involved in this movement as well, and has sung for a number of Spike Lee films too, which is really quite interesting. This Glee Club was founded in 1911, and this is an interesting time in African American history. It is the time that we have

0: Du Bois said, as founder of the NAACP? Or should African Americans be more patient, as Booker T. Washington was arguing, and have economic security first? Major argument in the early 1900s on how African Americans would achieve success in this country. But the Glee Club itself is founded in 1911 during this whole time at Morehouse, and in the future they will perform at Dr. King's funeral. And he will be leading, of course, this March on Washington in 1963 that our show today is really focused on. These songs, the protest songs of the 60s, really get their jump start with We Shall Overcome. And the march itself, which will be occurring in the year that we're focusing on, had numerous very famous rock performers there. And Joan Baez, of course, one of the major political voices of this movement, will be singing We Shall Overcome at this march as well. So we have a little background on the song. We know that 1963 is an imperative, important time to discuss this March on Washington, which we want to spend a moment just looking at. So on August the 28th, 1963, when this song, We Shall Overcome, becomes very famous at this particular event, we will see 250,000 people gather in Washington, D.C., to fight for freedom, to fight for an end to discrimination, and to fight for jobs. And that's really what this is going to be all about. Now, for those who study history or those who are not sure, the police intelligence reports prior to the march were scary. There were a number of people that were quite frightened about what could happen if such a huge number of people entered our capital at this time, especially since civil rights was a heated issue. And there were some who were quoted as saying that the African Americans that who would be there would be meddlesome protesters. They should really preserve the Constitution and that they should not destroy it by acting in such a meddlesome way. But certainly the NAACP and other organizations were arguing that this was going to be a peaceful organization, and this is something that Dr. King especially argued that it would be, peaceful, being a supporter of nonviolence and a supporter of civil disobedience, though. So let's talk for a minute about the goal of this march, because when we hear the song, we shall overcome someday, the goal that they had, these individuals, these protesters at the march on Washington, was to address the issue of civil rights laws and the lack thereof. They desired a massive federal works program that would provide full and fair employment for all. They were screaming for decent housing. They were screaming for the right to vote and to end voter suppression, especially in the South. And they were looking for adequate and fair integrated education. The groups that coordinated this organization, the NAACP, the National Urban League, National Council of Churches, and the United Auto Workers, interestingly enough, all of these groups together to bring what we hope for is a solution to the massive discrimination the country faced. We're going to take a short break, and when we come back, we're going to hear all about Joan Baez's version of this song and go into the history more. Thank you. We are on 88.1 FM, WCWP, Rockin' History.
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Diana Ross version of We Shall Overcome. And just before that song, we heard Joan Baez singing We Shall Overcome. Welcome to Rockin' History. I'm Cindy Schwartz, your host, and we're having a very special show today on the year 1963, focusing on the March on Washington and also the assassination of John Kennedy. So the first song, Joan Baez, her version, was sung actually at the March on Washington. And let's talk about that again for a moment. For those who either lived through this moment and remember it, it's a reflection back to what you know and maybe some added information. And for those who did not live during this time, let's talk about how intense this day was and how important it was. Dr. Martin Luther King, who was the leader of this March on Washington, had been a minister from Alabama. And his first successes in the area of civil rights had really dealt with bus boycotts. And they had been successful, although controversial. They had eventually been successful. And in 1963, at this time, he was the leader of the Southern Christian Leadership Conference, the SCLC, which you might have heard of. And this was a controversial organization as well, but one that absolutely defended the right of every American and every person in the world to use passive resistance if a law or an action of a government was deemed to be unfair. A follower of Gandhi and this idea of passive resistance was something that he defended highly, especially in the letter from a Birmingham jail, which many of you may know. And for those who don't know, he was jailed prior to this march for his activities that dealt with boycotts and sit-ins. And from jail, he wrote this letter defending the use of passive resistance and the fact that change had to come and it would come this way, he believed strongly. So as we said prior, their goal of this march was to bring new laws, new civil rights laws, massive federal works programs, etc., full and fair employment, decent housing, an end to voter suppression, and adequate and integrated education. So these are the goals of the march, and we have 250,000 people that will be in front of the Lincoln Memorial in Washington, D.C. They will hear his I Have a Dream speech, and this vision that he sees of his children and little white children holding hands. And, of course, that's where it starts. It starts in our childhood. And that we will move forward. And this will happen someday. Joan Baez, the first song we heard, she is, without a doubt, one of the leaders of this strong movement of social reform in the 1960s. And how music reflects that of the time. Let's give a little background on her, for example. She is a folk singer, a songwriter, political activist. And Her background is really quite interesting. She was born in Staten Island, New York. Her grandfather was a minister. And as we've said, much of the social protest of the 60s has its roots in religious organizations who, of course, are seeing a tremendous dichotomy between what our Constitution and our country stands for and what our heritage is and what our founding fathers wanted and what we're actually seeing in the country. So with a religious background and a dad, interestingly enough, who thought of being a minister like his father, Joan's grandfather, but her dad wound up getting a PhD from Stanford in math and physics, interesting, and was the inventor, really, or at least one of the inventors, a co-inventor of an X-ray microscope that we use today. Her mom, also named Joan, was born in Scotland, and towards her early, I guess her early teenage years, she and the family converted to Quakerism. And that, in and of itself, tells us so much about Joan Baez right then and there, because, of course, Quakers are committed to pacifism. And this nonviolent approach to world issues is something that she will take with her for the rest of her life. She declined to play as her career took off.
She declined to play in any segregated schools and therefore really only performed in her early years in segregated black schools because, again, that was something that she absolutely referred to when she gave her speeches, that she would not play in any school that did not allow for integration. So most of her concerts were early on in her career in segregated schools that only had black students. She attended college, Boston University, for a short time prior to her career taking off. And there's an interesting story of her, too, as a young teenage girl that I think is really amazing. She brings her concept of being a conscientious objector at an early age to the classroom. She's 17 years old. There's an air raid drill, which were done often due to the Cold War pressures of the time. And she absolutely refused to leave the classroom during this air raid drill. And so we see a beginning at 17, even before college, before she's a folk artist, of her refusing to act in any way that acknowledges the Cold War or danger, etc. She is a believer in pacifism and will not take part in any activities that are any way related to war or the Cold War itself. So at the march, Joan Baez will sing there, and there will be other entertainers as well. Other political activists, Bob Dylan will sing, Mahalia Jackson will sing, Peter, Paul, and Mary will sing, Blowin' in the Wind, and If I Had a Hammer. So moving to watch that.

0: with 250,000 people singing with them. And we see, in addition, Marian Anderson is singing, and she's singing, "He's got the whole world in his hands." And this whole sense of almost a mission, a religious mission to bring civil rights to this country is palpable at this organizational effort and the march. So I think that it's important to note not only Joan Baez, but all of these other major performers that are there. In terms of Diana Ross, well, she's interesting. She is at this point beginning her career in 1963, but it has not taken off at all. She is performing with local high school students, and towards the 64, 65, 66, and even 67, she and the Supremes will take off. But one of the things that we notice is that she herself has had numerous experiences of prejudice in her life, growing up in the projects in Detroit and traveling as a new singer. She was not allowed to enter certain restaurants, and she took this with her in a very powerful way into her career, and made it clear in the song that you heard, her version of We Shall Overcome. She sang that much later in 1996 in Budapest, actually, overseas. But she spoke prior to that in numerous interviews about her experiences with segregation as she was growing up and entering the career as well. So let's talk for a moment about the legacy and the results. This March on Washington has major historical consequences, and it was successful. There was no violence, as was predicted by many. Even President Kennedy feared for violence that occurred there, and had spoken to Dr. King and other organizers about doing this another way. But Dr. King was adamant, do not back down. And here are some of the amazing results of this march. And when they sing We Shall Overcome, they did. The march is in 1963, as we're saying. Following this march, the Civil Rights Act of 1964 is passed, which bans discrimination in employment. The Voting Rights Act is passed, 1965, which bans voter suppression and any discrimination in any way in hindering the voting process. The Civil Rights Act of 1968 will be passed. Sadly, though, in the same year, Dr. King will be assassinated, but that will ban discrimination in housing. And the 24th Amendment will eventually be passed, which bans the poll tax. So these songs, these events, are all indicative of how this march actually worked. When we come back, we're going to talk about the next major event of 1963, the assassination of John Kennedy. Please stay with us. 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

Why do these eyes of mine cry? Skeeter Davis singing The End of the World, and I don't know if there's a better song to play in 1963 than that song when we see the assassination of President John Kennedy. There is no question that the presidency of this man was momentous for this country. We have talked in previous shows about, you know, the 1960 election and this whole concept of Camelot and this youth and this vigor that John Kennedy brought to the country and the feeling that there would be a change. You know, when he gave his inaugural address, there's so many amazing lines and quotes. You know, he wasn't outstanding writer, and he had written a number of books, as we know, Profiles in Courage, and his experience in World War II, and we know about that. But he was a historian, a major, deep historian, and a lover of history. And he wanted to bring that so much to the White House as well. And he says in his inaugural, "We celebrate today," and I quote, "not as a victory of party, but a celebration of freedom, symbolizing an end as well as a beginning, signifying renewal as well as change." So he comes into this office claiming that this will be a different time. And there are a lot of issues that are on the table in his presidency. He has certainly to deal with the Cold War and the United States' relationship with the Soviet Union, and the fact that Armageddon is possible. He is dealing with his desire, because of that, to bring a ban to nuclear weapons, the testing, the construction of, etc. He is dealing with an unstable political situation in a country far away known as Vietnam that had recently been divided and was going to have elections. And he is dealing with civil rights at this time, as we just talked about in the previous beginning part of our show. So it is a very, very difficult time to come in as a president. But for him, there's this hope and optimism that he brings. He is the youngest man to be elected president. And he is, as our 35th president, he is 42 when he's elected. He is our first Roman Catholic president, which is a fascinating bit of information as well. And he has a fascinating early life. You know, his mom, Rose, had 9 children. And there were 4 boys and 5 girls. And they lived in Brookline, Massachusetts, just outside of Boston. And, you know, Jack was not a very healthy child. As a youngster, she was concise with leaving notes about all her children, Rose, but on her card that she kept for Jack, and she kept note cards on every child, she said that he had whooping cough, he had measles, he had chicken pox, and he had scarlet fever at 3 years old and had to be hospitalized for a time for that. And so from the time he was a young child, he was not well a lot of the time. But Dad, Joe Kennedy, encouraged health and athleticism, and there was a running joke in the family that if a mosquito bit Jack, then the mosquito was probably going to be ill, not Jack. So he struggled with his health, and so I think his optimism in his life came from these early struggles himself. And you know, he had a fairly glamorous childhood in terms of where he went to school. He went to Choate in Connecticut, and he was very athletic there, trying to overcome some of the physical problems he had had as a child. And he's really the only student at Choate, interestingly enough, that had a daily subscription to the New York Times. So from his high school days and his middle school years, he was a man who was very interested in history and politics. His dad, of course, had been ambassador overseas, so he has that history as well. He enters Harvard in 1936, and he is a senior at Harvard when World War II starts. So I want to give a little background on this. His brother, Joe, is in the war and dies in the war. But John, a.k.a. Jack Kennedy, he becomes a hero during the war. And as a hero, what does he do? Well, he saves a number of his men
in his PT-109 boat and takes them. They are attacked by Japanese, and to make a long story short, although it is an intense story and I don't want to minimize the story at all, but he does save the men that are under his wing, and he takes them to a nearby island out of the Pacific Ocean, and he is able to take them out of a disastrous situation. So we have an amazing history of John Kennedy and his early life and his successes and his ability to overcome issues that have been problematic for him. When he was at Choate, for example, and then later at Harvard, especially at Harvard, he had hurt his back playing football, and that malady stayed with him for most of his life as well. So again, his ability to overcome this is critical. When he becomes president, as we said, there's a lot on his plate. And one of the things I want to mention as well is that he also says that this new generation of Americans, he says, let the word go forth from this time and place to friend and foe alike, that the torch has been passed to a new generation of Americans. And he talks about, if a free society like ours cannot help the many who are poor and cannot save those poor, then certainly we can't save the few who are rich. So what we see from the beginning on John Kennedy is a commitment to change. And of course, the civil rights movement will lend right into that. He is responsible for the 1961 attempt to remove Fidel Castro from Cuba. And then he is president during 1962 when the Soviets retaliate for that with the Cuban Missile Crisis. So some ask, you know, why was Kennedy or was he a target in 1963, the year of this show today that we're talking about? Was he a target in this assassination? And it's very possible that he was a target in this assassination. One of the things that we want to speak about is, was there retaliation for his efforts in the Cold War struggle to remove the Soviets and communist influence from America? And that could very well have been it. I mean, what happened that day on the assassination, I think we need to review for a moment, and then we can talk more about that. The facts of the assassination, just briefly, and then we will come back and talk about more on this assassination with a song by the Byrds. But the facts are this. November 22nd, 1963, which was a Friday, we have the president in Dallas, Texas. And shortly before noon in Dealey Plaza, three shots are heard. And apparently from the reports, there were two bullets, one in the head, one in the neck. And why was John Kennedy there? Well, he was there to give political speeches. He was running for office again for 1964. And he is killed. Lee Harvey Oswald is arrested. And he is a man who worked at a book depository that was not far from where this was, the shooting. But we want to talk more about this after we take a small break. And we're going to listen to a song by the Byrds that really speaks to us about this assassination. But we'll be right back. You're on Rockin' History with Cindy Schwartz, 88.1 FM and WCWP.org.

He was a friend of mine by the Byrds, Roger McGuinn, author of the song. Let's just look at that for a second. He was a friend of mine. His killing had no purpose, no reason or rhyme. Oh, he was a friend of mine. He was in Dallas town, and from a sixth-floor window, a gunman shot him down. Oh, he died in Dallas town. So in November of 1963, Jack Kennedy is assassinated in Dealey Plaza in Dallas, Texas. There with his wife in a uncovered car, top is down. He's traveling with the governor of Texas, who's sitting in front of him, Governor Connally, and Connally's wife next to Connally. And who did this shooting? Well, Lee Harvey Oswald is responsible for this. And this man apparently worked at the book depository where this happened. And the song, of course, mentions that when he says from a sixth-floor window. And how we know that that there was someone on the sixth floor of this book depository is in a number of ways. But there was particularly one photographer and reporter at the time who claimed, his name is Bob Jackson, and he worked for the Times Herald photographer. And this Times Herald report says that he saw a rifle barrel that disappeared into a window on an upper floor of this book depository. And that's really all we have, is this one person's witness. Of course, there's people down on the ground, but we don't have any particular person other than him that says he actually saw a rifle barrel disappear into a window. As we said, three shots were heard. The governor was seriously injured. The way we know how it all looked is from Abraham Zapruder's film. There was one private citizen at the time who was actually filming the motorcade that day. And we have maybe 20 seconds, 26 seconds of film, and we see a shot. We see two shots. We see John Kennedy move forward. We see him then move to the side, and we see Jackie climb out the back of the car. You know, in the end, the Warren Commission that looked at this report said that it was one lone gunman. There are many conspiracy theories here. And of course, you know, singing this song with the Byrds, and he was a friend of mine, we all felt we had lost a friend. But the theories are something we can go into at another time. The Warren Commission report decided that it was one lone gunman. And for those who know, and for those who don't know, Lee Harvey Oswald has killed himself on the way of being, as he's being transferred from one jail to another. So we will never really know. He was himself a communist. He had been in Mexico some weeks before. So there's a lot of unanswered questions here. But we know that 1963 was huge. And in future shows, we will be continuing to talk about the legacy of John Kennedy. And we'd like to today end this very important show with something from Mahatma Gandhi. The outward freedom that we shall attain will only be in exact proportion to the inward freedom to which we may have grown at a given moment. And if this is a correct view of freedom, our chief energy must be concentrated on achieving reform from within. Thank you for listening. This is Rockin' History. We'll see you next time. Peace.

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2: 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I'm Jeff Kroll.
5: Hey, I'm back.
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5: I'm Pat Kroll.
2: I remember you.
5: You didn't get a replacement.
2: No.
5: No?
2: Okay. No. It's nice to see that chair occupied there.
5: Yeah, nice to be here. Thank you to all who missed me.
2: Yes. Yes, yes. It's the Thursday edition of The Rock Show on this Thursday, July 16th, live from the LIU campus here in Brookville. Quite frankly, it stinks outside. The air quality is so bad. It is just awful out. There are nights where we say it's so nice, we'd like to do the show outside, but that's not tonight.
5: And we mean stinks as a verb.
2: Oh, my goodness. Yeah. And so really, you should just hold your breath until tomorrow around lunchtime. If you can do that, you'll be all right.
5: Well, then you won't have to worry about it.
2: All right. We'll get into more of that through the evening. We'll have an update on the forecast and what to do about this air quality. But an interesting show tonight on The Rock Show. We're going to honor one of the legends of the music business, Clive Davis.
5: Clive J. Davis died June 22nd, 2026, at the age of 94.
2: Yep, about 3 weeks ago.
5: Record producer and lawyer, he won 4 Grammy Awards and was inducted into the Rock and Roll Hall of Fame as a non-performer in 2000. From 1967 to 1973, Davis was the president of Columbia Records. He was the founder and president of Arista Records from 1974 through 2000 until founding J Records. From 2002 until April 2008, he was chair and CEO of the RCA Music Group, which included RCA Records, J Records, and Arista Records. Chair and CEO of J

0: To do tonight is we're going to play songs from the artists, groups that Clive signed over his 60-year career. Unbelievable career. All right?
1: Yeah.
0: And frankly, 2 hours is not enough time, so we'll cram as many as we can get to here in the 2 hours. All right? All right. First up is a guy from Long Island. Oh, I should say who's underneath
1: this.
0: Yeah, that would help. Kenny G. Clive Davis discovered Kenny G and signed him to Arista Records in 1982 and aggressively pushed the instrumental music back into the mainstream. Didn't hear instrumentals in the 80s, but Kenny G provided us with a lot of beautiful sounds back then. All right? There'll be another Kenny G cut a little later on in the festivities.
1: Yes.
0: But we're going to begin tonight with a Long Island fave. All right? Should we do that? Let's go ahead.
1: You're in control.
0: Yeah. Billy Joel signed in 1973, and before Clive split from Columbia Records and CBS, a big, big believer in Billy's talent as he struggled for early recognition. And then came this album and this song. Clive pushed it personally. Piano Man.

90.1 FM. Tonight, the artists and groups signed by the great Clive Davis. Next up, David Clayton Thomas and Blood, Sweat, and Tears. And unfortunately, David Clayton Thomas passed away just 2 days after Clive Davis. He passed away on June 24th. Signed with Columbia Records back in 1968 as the lead singer for Blood, Sweat, and Tears. Their self-titled album, Blood, Sweat, and Tears, won the Grammy for Album of the Year in 1969 with the big hit Spinning Wheel and You've Made Me So Very Happy. We're going to play something a little different tonight on The Rock Show from their background. If the computer wants to start, I don't know why it's not doing something right here. There we go. Being finicky to start performance tonight. Heidi Hole, Blood, Sweat, and Tears. On

Next up here on our Clive Davis salute here on a rock show, a group signed to Columbia Records by Clive Davis back in 1968. He prevailed on this artist to change his style a bit so that he could dominate pop radio. It worked.

0: Tulip Bean. Number one hit for Earth, Wind, and Fire, Shining Star here. From 1975 on The Rock Show, Earth, Wind, and Fire was signed by Clive Davis back in 1972 after a studio audition. And it took a while to get the sound just right. That was their first big hit, Shining Star. And what a string of hits they had following that. So that's what we're doing tonight here on The Rock Show with Jeff and Pat till 9. The artists and groups signed by the great Clive Davis, who passed away about 3 weeks ago. An incredible career. We're still in the Columbia Records era of the 70s. And then we'll move on up the line as we go along. We're going to get to the weather in just a moment. I just want to tell you, right after the break, the next artist up is an interesting case. He was a teenage singer, 16 years old. Tony Orlando was trying to sing with various groups, never really got anywhere, but he was working behind the scenes. At the age of 23 in 1967, Clive Davis signed him as the general manager of Columbia's publishing arm, April Blackwood Music. And during that tenure, Orlando represented acts like Blood, Sweat, and Tears, and he notably signed Barry Manilow to his first label. Huh. And then behind the scenes, he was still trying to sing, and he kind of hit it with this group called Dawn, and we'll get into that right after the break. But we have to get to the weather. Just miserable outside. Pat's going to use a word in the forecast. We've used blizzard, snow, ice, rain, thunderstorms. You know, we've had all those, but there's a word she's going to use tonight in the forecast we've never used before in all the years.
1: And I'm not
0: here.
1: Just going to use it once.
0: I know.
1: I'm going to use it multiple times.
0: Crazy.
1: Widespread smoke still plaguing us tonight with a low around 70. Now, there are bad air quality alerts, so please be careful if you have any breathing issues, lung issues, things like that. Please take heed, and maybe you should not venture outside for very long without a mask or seeking advice of a medical professional. Friday morning, still smoky, then sunny with a high of 88. Partly smoky, partly cloudy for Friday night, low of 70. Are you counting the smokies?
0: Wow.
1: Weekend brings showers Saturday, high near 88. Sunday, the better half of your weekend, all showers gone by morning, and then sunny skies with a high of 86. Currently, it is 85 smoky degrees at Long Island's 88.1 FM.
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2: 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Well, here he is, Clive Davis's friend for more than 60 years, Tony Earl.

FM with Jeff and Pat. Next up, Loggins and Messina. Kenny Loggins and Jim Messina. Messina was just supposed to produce for Kenny Loggins, but their sound was so good, Clive insisted they record together.

on WCWP and WXBA. Clive Davis also liked country music. And here's one. He had a big hit with Lynn Anderson here on The Rock Show.

That song was pushed personally by Clive Davis. Ended up being number one, not only here in the U.S., but in 16 countries around the world. And the album, Rose Garden, it remained the biggest selling album by a female country artist for 27 years. Lynn Anderson tonight here on The Rock Show. Well, let's move along. Oh, you may have heard of this group, Chicago, signed by Columbia Records in 1968. Clive signed them after other Columbia executives had passed them over. And he's the one who fostered the band's innovative style of rock and roll with brass. Their debut album, the Chicago Transit Authority, stayed on the Billboard charts for 171 weeks, beating the previous record holder, the Beatles' White Album, by 16 weeks. And this is their first big hit, Make Me Smile. It's not even from their first album, oddly, it's from their second album. It's Chicago Now on the Thursday.

0: 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And tonight, featuring the artists and groups signed by the legendary Clive Davis. Pat has a little more info about Clive.
1: Clive was born on April 4th, 1932, in Brooklyn, New York. His parents died a year apart while Davis was still a teenager. He attended NYU on scholarship in Manhattan, then received a full scholarship to Harvard Law School and graduated in 1956. Davis practiced law in a small firm in New York, then moved on to the firm that had CBS as a client. He subsequently was hired to become assistant counsel of CBS subsidiary Columbia Records at age 28. As part of a reorganization of Columbia Records Group, Clive was named administrative vice president and general manager in 1965. He rose through the ranks to be named president of Columbia Records in 1967. It was there that Clive became interested in the newest generation of folk rock and roll, and he began signing amazing talent to the label.
0: He certainly did, and we've been playing some of them here tonight. So far, just the Columbia Records folks. And there are a few we're not going to get to play. There's one more before we switch gears and move on to Arista Records. We're not going to get a chance to play them all. There's just not enough time. So many groups, so much talent. The folk rock musician Donovan. That's Clive Davis signing. His very first signing, in fact, for Columbia Records was Janis Joplin and her group, Big Brother and the Holding Company. And then Janis had a solo career with Clive. Briefly, unfortunately, she died. Mm. But he got her started. Laura Nero, Aerosmith, and Pink Floyd, just to name a few more Columbia artists. And when we come back from this break, some guy you may have heard of named Springsteen. May have heard of him.
1: Maybe.
0: Yeah, may have heard of him. Signed in 1972, took a while to break out. And by the time he did, Clive Davis was actually gone from Columbia Records. But he had taken a personal interest in pushing Bruce Springsteen. And they remained very, very close until Clive's passing just 3 weeks or so ago. It's the Rock Show tonight here on WCWP.
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8 now on the Rock Show here on 88.1 FM, WCWP and WXBA. Clive Davis had a, let's just call it a falling out with Columbia Records. They didn't part amicably in 1974, and Clive went on and founded his own record company, Arista Records, his favorite singer of all time. From 1983 is when he signed this lady. Always called it his favorite singer of all time. Whitney Houston on the Thursday edition of The Rock Show with a number one hit, I'm Your Baby Tonight.

discovered in 1983 after seeing her perform at a solo club in New York. Yeah, Davis considered Whitney Houston one of the top three singers of all time, alongside Aretha Franklin and Barbara Streisand. It was at a club called Sweetwater in 1983. She was doing backup singing for her brother and her mother, Sissy Houston. And she signed on the spot. That's it. Unfortunately, Whitney died at the age of 48 in 2012. Another Arista signing, Taylor Dane.

0: than String of Hits for Taylor Dayne after she signed with Clive Davis and Arista Records back in 1986. Welcome to the Thursday edition of The Rock Show with Jeff and Pat. We're here for another hour with another incredible batch of groups and artists that were signed by Clive Davis through the years. He passed away about 3.5 weeks ago, but what a legacy he leaves. So we'll just keep moving along here into our second hour, into the Arista record years, and some big names coming up for you to listen to. You happy so far with what you've heard?
1: Sure.
0: Yeah. And best of all, we're inside. We don't have to breathe the smoke outside. It's just very smoky, very smoky. I saw an air quality number of 169. To give you an idea, anything over 100 is unhealthy, and anything over 150 is really unhealthy. Like, you just got to be careful, and we're at 169 at the moment, and it may get worse into the morning, but then big improvement tomorrow afternoon. We hope so.
1: So they say.
0: So hold your breath until around lunchtime.
1: That's not too healthy. I wouldn't do that.
0: That would be tough to do.
1: Yes.
0: That would be tough to do.
1: Yeah.
0: So at this point in the proceedings, Pat always has an announcement for us whenever we're here on The Rock Show. And so we will do that now and always find something appropriate to play underneath. So it's got to be somebody connected to Clive Davis, right? And we actually heard this gentleman before, Kenny G.
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0: Even when I worked really hard on this show. 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
0: If you're with us at the beginning of the show, we played a Kenny G song. And another one here, because there aren't too many instrumentals you can play to cover what we need at that point. Kenny had a string of instrumental hits in the 80s, thanks to Clive Davis pushing them. He signed with Clive in the early 80s and is still out there playing and performing all over the world. So that's Kenny G here on The Rock Show. Back with an artist who, this is an interesting one, he actually signed with Columbia Records back in 1969, really quite early in the process, had a great string of hits in the 70s, then kind of faded from the scene. So Clive re-signed him with Arista Records, and his career went to a whole nother level. He's on next as we start hour two of The Rock Show, coming right up.
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0: Hour two of The Rock Show on Thursday, July 16th, as we honor the legendary Clive Davis and all the great musical talent he gave us through the years. Carlos Santana from the 60s.